0: The International Maritime Organization says it's temporarily halting its operation in order to reconfirm that the necessary safety guarantees are in place. World News from the BBC. The authorities in the French capital Paris are bringing in restrictions on the sale and public consumption of alcohol this weekend to ease the pressure on hospitals overwhelmed by patients admitted due to a fierce heatwave. The French government has raised its health alert to the highest level. The heatwave, which has afflicted a number of Western European countries, is shifting further east. King Charles has become the first British monarch to publish his tax bill. He paid $17 million on his private income in the tax year to April last year. In total, Charles has paid some $40 million in tax since becoming king in 2022. Separately, it's been revealed that King Charles and Queen Camilla will not move into Buckingham Palace when a refurbishment is completed next year. Tom Simons reports.
1: The palace will become what officials have called Monarchy HQ, staff offices, a venue for state visits and official events. Because the king will be there less, lower levels of security will be needed. That could allow more tourist visits. For the monarch not to live at the palace is a significant change. They used to replace the Union flag with the royal standard when the king or queen was there. Now it's just when they are in London.
0: In the United States, the governor of Florida has announced that a notorious immigration center in the swamps of the Everglades has been closed. Ron DeSantis said the detention facility, dubbed Alligator Alcatraz, had fulfilled its role. The center had become a symbol of the aggressive tactics used in detaining undocumented migrants under the Trump administration, with rights groups calling conditions there inhumane. At the Men's World Cup, the final places of Group F are being decided. At half-time, the Netherlands are beating already eliminated Tunisia 2-0. If it stays that way, the Netherlands will top the group. Meanwhile, the match between Japan and Sweden is currently scoreless. A draw would see both teams qualify for the knockout phase. Earlier, there was excitement in Group E when Ecuador defeated Germany 2-1 in a shock result. And that's the latest BBC News.
2: We're celebrating Canada Day and the 4th of July on today's Travel with Rick Steves. We'll hear how the Rocky Mountaineer train line helped to tie Canada together. And we'll pick our favorites from among the Gulf Islands in British Columbia. Plus, a sort of real-life Where's Waldo shares his enthusiasm for America after getting up close with people in each of the 50 states. He tried his hand at the local crafts in every major city in the USA. I am a sucker for historic and scenic train rides, and Canada has a train ride that is both, which captured the imagination of train lover and grandpa Rick Antonsen. He's written about the joy of this train, especially through the eyes of his 10-year-old travel buddy, his grandson Riley. Rick's book is Train Beyond the Mountains, and Rick joins us now to share some of his memories about this train and why we might want to give it a whirl ourselves. Rick, thanks for being here.
3: So good to see you again, and nice to be able to talk about travel.
2: Wonderful. It's great, and it's so wonderful to be sitting across from a person who has a Canadian accent.
3: Thank you very much.
2: Hey, your book, Train Beyond the Mountains, Journeys on the Rocky Mountaineer, it celebrates a remarkable train line that really helped tie Canada together. It seems to me it's important historically for the past, and it's also important touristically today for people who want to enjoy the amazing Canadian Rockies. Let's start with the history. What's the big deal about this train, the Rocky Mountaineer?
3: Well, there was a national dream, which was to have then the colony of British Columbia become a province and join all of Canada. It really kept it from becoming part of Washington State. And the commitment of the government in Ottawa was to build a railway. So the Canadian Pacific Railway is historic, but the challenges of the geography through the Rocky Mountains, which today is celebrated because of the scenery, but at the time, you're told as an engineer, you've got to make a tunnel through there. You've got to go down the Fraser Canyon. Very, very difficult, which makes for a spectacular route for the Rocky Mountaineer.
2: And roughly what age was that? What years was the...
3: We're in the 1880s, 1890s.
2: 1880s,
3: they're doing the surveys.
2: You know, the same thing was going on in Italy when Italy was uniting. They had to lash it together by train lines. Of course, the same thing was going in the United States with our Western movement.
3: Absolutely,
2: and
3: yes.
2: I didn't know we could have had British Columbia had it not been for your engineers that tied it to Eastern Canada.
3: Well, and it was dodgy for a long time. And in fact, when the route didn't get railed properly quickly, there was talk, well, maybe we'll go back and join Washington State, become part of the U.S. So that was a very real imaginable.
2: You know, back 150 years ago, the engineering of this was quite a challenge. And the Rockies are a formidable barrier. What were some of the challenges they just had from an engineering point of view to accomplish this and tie Vancouver with the rest of Canada?
3: Part of it was that they were working 12 months of the year, which is great when you're in the summer, you can get the crews everywhere, and then all of a sudden it's winter and you're dealing with snow slides, and they didn't have yet snow sheds so they could protect the rails. So even the supply trains would get stuck in the snow, and it was very, very difficult. You've got steep inclines that they now have worked around. They did the spiral tunnels, which travelers on the Rocky Mountain here get to go through, which were a Swiss engineering marvel, where you go in and circle around.
2: And they engineered that 100 years ago, more than that. Because I've seen that in Norway. They've got a spiral tunnel of a train line.
3: They do, indeed. In fact, I was just in Norway and on the train.
2: It's just like, what a concept, a corkscrew to go up and then carry on. And you got to gain that altitude somehow.
3: And they started at either end and met within a couple of feet of one another.
2: That blows me away that they could do that 100 years ago.
3: That they could do it today.
2: Yeah,
3: still marvels.
2: Exactly. Rick Antonsen chronicles the history of the Canadian West in his book, Train Beyond the Mountains, Journeys on the Rocky Mountaineer, and in an updated edition of the classic Slumach's Gold, In Search of a Legend and a Curse. His website is rickantonsen.com. Rick, what was your work as vice president at Rocky Mountaineer?
3: Well, I was there at the start in the early 1990s, so 3 years.
2: And so the start of the sightseeing version of it, with the glass domes and all of that.
3: That's correct. So my job was the sales and the marketing, and I often say all the loose ends because it was a startup.
2: Right.
3: And the train had been designed to take people through the Rockies in particular during the daylight. So you begin in Banff, and then you're on the train all day. You overnight in hotels in Kamloops, and on the train again to Vancouver. Or you can do it in reverse. So it was a really exciting time. We were learning everything, getting it going. So here it is, you know, almost 30 years later, and I wanted to go back, see all the changes, because by now they have those gorgeous domes. As one traveler called it, it's the glass train, because you can look everywhere, almost feel like you touch the mountains.
2: I just love that. I mean, Switzerland's really into that, and I like to sit there, and I kick my legs up on the ottoman in front of me, and I just go back, and I've got these glorious mountains cruising overhead because of that beautiful, stunning dome. And of course, that gig of yours as vice president of Trainline is long gone, but you've got recent memories of sharing this with your grandson, Riley. Tell us more about that. That's a pretty exciting way to do it.
3: One of the things that I've learned of recent is something that I would call intergenerational travel. But one of the fellow passengers on Rocky Mountaineer talked about parents, grandparents traveling with the younger generation, and he called it legacy travel. I love the term. He said, you know, most people, when they pass, they leave a checkbook legacy. Hmm. They're leaving behind some money. But he said, what a grandparent traveling with a grandchild does is leave the legacy of travel, the insights. And another passenger has said to me, you know, Rick, this trip means the world to you today. In 20 years, it'll mean the world to your 10-year-old grandson, Riley.
2: This is Travel with Rick Steves. We're talking with Rick Antonsen about Canada's popular and historic Rocky Mountaineer train ride. And Rick is a former president and CEO of Tourism Vancouver. He served as an ambassador for the Vancouver 2010 Olympics, and he was a vice president at the train line itself, Rocky Mountaineer. His book is Train Beyond the Mountains, and it raves about that venerable train line in Canada. Rick, what were some of the great moments as a grandfather on that train with Riley?
3: He initially walked down and found the observation deck at the back. So you've got two levels. The top is the dome where everybody is, and then you take turns going down for a lovely meal service. But at the back of the lower level is a, say, 10-foot by 10-foot observation deck. Riley became fascinated with that. He'd leave behind his electronics, which I was worried he'd spend too much time on, and he'd say, I'm going to the deck. And we'd go down there, and he'd get in the corner, and he would spend literally hours, the wind blowing through his face and into his eyes and all over his hair. He would look at dilapidated buildings and say, somebody once lived there. What happened, Grandpa? He'd wave at a school bus at a crossing when we were going along. He said, those kids are going to school.
2: This is at an open-air observation deck.
3: Open-air
2: on the
3: observation
2: train.
3: Deck on the train.
2: There's a beautiful photograph in your book about that. And I love it because one of my least favorite things about a European train is the sign next to the window that says, it's dangerous to lean out. Because I've always got that window down and I'm always leaning out. And I think, okay, I'll be well aware. If something's going to come off and decapitate me, I'll pull my head in. But the Rocky Mountaineer has those observation decks.
3: And it's terrific. The other thing is that there were people gathering there all the time.
2: Yes.
3: And they would talk about other trains they've traveled all over the world. Mm-hmm. They'd talk about how they wish they brought their grandchild along on a trip and how they're planning to do that. Because they would see, because most of the audience is a sort of an over 50 crowd, a little bit of the cassette era.
2: Yeah.
3: And I had lots of other people volunteering to be the grandparent for a couple of hours if I wanted to go on my own and read a book.
2: And what you wrote about in your book, Train Beyond the Mountains, was that each mile of the track uncovers stories of historic characters, pioneers, explorers, surveyors, schemers, and visionaries. What a treat for a grandpa to have his grandson there and to be wonderstruck by the guys who did this back in an age when it really was quite an astounding engineering accomplishment and important for Canada.
3: Important for Canada, important for North America. It established that in the West there would for sure be this border between the two countries and all of the juxtapositions that have come from that. But it's also a story of Indigenous peoples who were were hosts, often in a very interrupted way. But they were hosts to the newcomers with European backgrounds. That didn't always work out well for Indigenous peoples. And the train commentary on board does a very good job of familiarizing travelers with the history that goes thousands of years back.
2: Rick, we've just got a couple more minutes, and I want to talk about the Rocky Mountaineer today as a touristic experience. How is it designed so that you get immersed in the nature? Tell us about the actual experience.
3: It's a marvel, and there's a reason that this has become one of the most famous trains in the world. It's extraordinarily comfortable to be on board, but it's the overarching glass domes that give you a sense of constantly being drawn. You actually, you can relax and read or talk to other people, but you're always being drawn visually to take a peek through the dome. And the routes go Banff, Kamloops, Vancouver, or reverse. They go between Jasper and Kamloops and Vancouver. Grandson Riley and I were on this as well. From Vancouver, you overnight in Whistler. Then next day, you overnight in Quesnel. So you're through the Cariboo where the gold rush happened. Fascinating stuff. And then up to Jasper. We had the opportunity to spend more time in the Rockies after that, which really rounded out this rough sort of circular tour. Everyone you encounter was having what many said was the trip of a lifetime.
2: This is an amazing experience from a travel and a train lover's point of view. If the awards that the Rocky Mountaineer has won is any indication, you mentioned in your book, you're awarded as the world's leading travel experience by train by the World Travel Awards Association, the world's leading luxury train award 3 times. It's amazing. And as I think about it, a lot of times I like to sleep on trains, but I'm glad on this particular train, you don't want to miss the scenery. So you have overnight stops, right?
3: That's absolutely true. You're in awe and you're a little humbled by the geography and you're thrilled to be on a journey. If there's ever a time to be in the moment, it's on a train. And a train is like a continuum of moments after moments after moments.
2: And from a practical point of view, it starts and ends, regardless of which way you're going, in places where you could enjoy a little extra time also. Let's close our conversation. Just if you can think of a favorite moment you had as grandpa with Riley.
3: You know, he said to me at one point, "You're not as easy to travel with as I thought you'd be." And it reminded me sometimes how I became a grandfather in the moment, almost trying to smother him with my enthusiasms and tell him a whole bunch of other stuff. And I'll tell you, we just had a couple of weeks together and we were in Norway, which is my family heritage as well on my dad's side. So we got to his great-great-grandfather's farm. And at the end, we're flying home. And I said, "Gee, it's been 2 weeks together, Riley." He said, "Do you think we'll have separation anxiety when we get home?" And he looked me in the eye and he said, "You might."
2: That is great. Rick Antonsen, thank you so much for joining us and continued happy travels.
3: Thank you very much, and same to you. Safe passage on all your journeys.

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1: She was born on the Dakota Prairie and raised and schooled in New England. But when Chandler O'Leary and her husband landed in Tacoma, Washington, they knew they had found home. Chandler took a sketchbook with her everywhere she went. She turned her many visits to the nearby San Juan Islands of Washington State and the neighboring Gulf Islands of British Columbia into a guide. Her book, On Island Time, A Traveler's Atlas, is filled with her charming illustrations of small towns with candy-hued storefronts and the everyday images of life near the sea in the Pacific Northwest. Sadly, Chandler died of a severe case of pneumonia just a few weeks after we recorded our interview with her. So we present Chandler's Travel with Rick Steves interview about Canada's Gulf Islands as a tribute to her talent and memory.
4: Thanks for having me, Rick.
1: Yeah, so I got to get the terminology right because we've got the same archipelago of islands and it's cut by the American-Canadian border.
4: That's right.
1: So south of the border, San Juans.
4: Yep.
1: North of the border, Gulf Islands.
4: Yep.
1: The body of water, which I used to always think of as Juan de Fuca Strait, the Strait of Georgia, Puget Sound, now collectively
4: the Salish Sea.
1: The Salish Sea.
4: Yep. And the Gulf comes from, it used to be called the Gulf of Georgia, but yeah. That's no more either. So
1: I like the Salish Sea.
4: I like the Salish Sea too.
1: That's to remember the original inhabitants.
4: Yes, the
1: Native
4: Coast
1: Americans.
4: Salish peoples. And there are many different cultural groups there, but they have been there for millennia. So it's so nice to honor them.
1: And I noticed in your book, you talked about Native American culture, especially, I think you find more of it in the Canadian side. Mm. You can actually see totem poles in the original place where they stood.
4: Yes, it depends where you go, and it depends on which culture was there and what kind of carving they might do. But yes, there's so many examples everywhere from Vancouver up to all the way up to the tip of Vancouver Island and in between.
1: Well, it's like a tide pool of nature and culture on a vast scale. And of course, the thing that makes these islands so characteristic, I think, is they're buffered from the open sea by this massive island, Vancouver Island. Let's start off with Vancouver Island. What do we know about Vancouver Island?
4: Well, it is the largest island on the west coast of North America. And I've driven as much as you can drive on that island, and it is massive. It feels like you're driving forever. It protects the smaller islands in the inland waters from the open Pacific. So it's kind of created this whole ecosystem.
1: And
4: just
1: conversely, on the wild side, you've got shipwrecks and massive salmon.
4: The graveyard of the Pacific.
1: Yeah. Oh, man. And I've always been mystified or enamored by the ocean side of Vancouver Island. But, of course, most of the people and all the tourism is on the lee side of the, of the island.
4: Yeah. It's good to think of it that way.
1: On the south tip, we have a little bit of Britain.
4: Yes, we do in
1: Jolly
4: Victoria.
1: Old England.
4: You can have a cup of tea. You can sit under a totem pole with your cup of tea, if you please. It's this really interesting cultural pastiche of all these different people who have been there throughout the years. Also, Chinese culture there, Hawaiian culture.
1: Oh, yeah. Chandler, way at the far north of the region that we're calling the Gulf Islands is a very popular place with yachters. And maybe otters too, but yachters for sure. And that's Desolation Sound.
4: Yes. So there's up there are the Discovery Islands, which is this huge archipelago in this labyrinth of inlets and bays and sounds. And most of it can only be reached by boaters.
1: Yeah.
4: But there's a couple of islands in there that you can take a ferry to. There's Quadra Island and there's Cortez Island.
1: My mom and dad lived for the islands and they had a boat. And we would go to Desolation Sound and meet other boaters up there. And I remember when they would turn the corner and enter that sound, they would see a mountain on the horizon. It looked a lot like the Matterhorn.
4: Ah, Mount Denman.
1: Mount Denman, yeah. And they'd all put their thumb up, like their thumbs up. And it was just the, now we're home.
4: Yeah.
1: And, you know, it was this desolate, it's called Desolation Sound, apparently
4: for a
1: reason. By Spanish explorers when they got up there. And it is desolate, but it's also curiously warm. And I
4: yes.
1: swam up there, and there's just balmy water.
4: Yeah. It's surprising how you have these little pockets that yeah. are different from everything that's
1: yeah.
4: around there, or little microclimates on some of the
1: that's
4: islands.
1: That's it, yeah. In fact, that part of the British Columbia coast is called the Sunshine Coast, I think.
4: I think that's a little bit of a lie.
1: Yeah, that is a, that's kind of like
4: it's
1: calling...
4: more of a tourist
1: it's
4: slogan.
1: It's like calling Greenland, Greenland.
4: Exactly.
1: But when you go up the Sunshine Coast, you get to literally the end of the road. Mm-hmm. And the very end of Highway 101 is a little town called Lund.
4: Lund.
1: And from there, it's the leaping off point for those places.
4: For Desolation Sound.
1: For Desolation
4: yeah.
1: Sound.
4: You know, and there's it's funny, when you go to Lund, there's a sign that says, it says the end of the road, and then somebody's crossed out end, and it says start.
1: The start of the road. Well, it depends on which way you look at it. But
4: yeah.
1: one thing I remember when I was a kid in the Gulf Islands was narrows. This is where mm-hmm. there's a narrow stretch, and when the tide is rushing, the water is forced through there, and it creates whirlpools,
4: yes.
1: and it creates a surf, and it creates all sorts of danger for a boat. My dad would, maybe he was just being dramatic for us kids, but he would go around in circles a couple times to work up a full head of steam, and then we'd go crashing through that surf. But people now kayak through that.
4: I'm not brave enough to do that. I do kayak sometimes, but not like that.
1: I think you featured that in here. I guess
4: yeah.
1: you were sitting on the shore with your sketch pad.
4: Yeah. I like to kayak in very calm waters.
1: You know, it occurred to me, your name is Chandler O'Leary. And I thought, what does Chandler mean? And I looked it up. And Chandler is a shop that outfits boaters,
4: boaters,
1: right?
4: Yes. And so on my research trips to these islands and all my vacations up here, I see my name over and over again.
1: That's so good. I think it's so right. Chandler O'Leary was a gifted illustrator and creative author. She compiled a fun guide to Americana-themed road trips on the West Coast. It's called The Best Coast, a Road Trip Atlas. She spoke with us on Travel with Rick Steves in 2023 about her book on the islands of Washington and British Columbia. It's called On Island Time. Chandler passed away from a sudden illness a few weeks later. You can find links to Chandler's interviews with us at ricksteves.com/radio. And view her urban art legacy on the streets of Tacoma, Washington. Chandler, when we think about it, we have to think about access. How are you going to get up there? And, well, of course, Vancouver, B.C. has beautiful state-of-the-art ferries. I mean, British Columbia really has cool ferries.
4: It's really fantastic.
1: And they cut right through the Gulf Islands, and you can take a car. You can also, the cruise ships leave Seattle, and they leave Vancouver. And there's an inland ferry that leaves Bellingham, right?
4: Yes. Are you talking about the Alaska Marine
1: yeah.
4: Highway?
1: Mm-hmm.
4: Yes. So that you go right through the Inland Passage that way.
1: And that's not a fancy cruise ship. That's a working boat.
4: It is.
1: And
4: you
1: like
4: can
1: a,
4: pitch a tent on the deck.
1: Yes. And people love that. Talk about a great classic way to vagabond your way up the Inland Passage all the way to Alaska. Talk to me a little bit about the Gulf Islands proper. We've been talking about Vancouver Island and Victoria, which is the big tourist attraction, Desolation Sound, where yachters go. But, you know, that whole body of, collection of islands between Victoria and Vancouver, just north of the border, the Gulf Islands. What are your highlights? What should we know about those islands?
4: So what most people think of as the Gulf Islands or the Southern Gulf Islands is this cluster, this archipelago. It's the Canadian half of a larger archipelago that includes the San Juan Islands in Washington State. And the Southern Gulf Islands are a major tourist destination for Canadians and for international tourists also. Salt Spring Island is probably the most famous. It's also the most populous. About 30,000 people living there, I believe. And it's kind of, there's a lot of backpackers there. There's a lot of kind of hippie types and wellness types because, of course, there are hot springs on the island. But it's a great place for artsy types. There's a studio tour. Also farm, there's a lot of artisanal farmland there. There are heritage orchards there. They have an apple festival every October. That's just fantastic.
1: Salt Spring Island.
4: Salt Spring Island.
1: Okay.
4: So that's the one that everybody seems to know about. But there's a whole bunch of others that you can get to on a ferry. You don't need your own boat. There's an inter-island ferry that goes from Vancouver Island to Salt Spring to Main Island to Galliano Island to Saturna Island and to Pender Island.
1: Okay. And in there you'll find historic ports and charming farmsteads. And
4: yes. You can kind of choose what fits your personality. If you want to get away from humans, go to Saturna Island. There's hardly anybody there and it's windswept and beautiful. If you want to have a spa day, go to Galliano Island. If you want to have the local history and the little quirks, go to Main Island. There's a little tiny museum there, a little farm
1: stand. I love the kind of the cozy, romantic, old world charm. You go, you know, if you're biking around one of those islands, you'll find farm stands where they're selling, you know, homemade jams and chutneys and vinegar on the honor system.
4: On the honor system. I love it. Or bouquets of flowers or eggs. You need eggs on your bike? I don't know, but they've got them.
1: And eccentric people. My memories are, you know, getting up in the morning, get in the dinghy and go across the bay. And there's an eccentric old guy who innovated this kind of breakfast, like sort of a breakfast jack or something where you got a piece of bread, a piece of cheese, an egg, a piece of ham. And then he cooks it in a coffee tin. And he had a thriving business
4: going on.
1: Yeah. And he was famous in the Bay. And he was the eccentric old guy down there that was earning a living, selling all the boaters their breakfast.
4: That's fantastic. You know, the other thing that's a tradition on some of these islands is hitchhiking. And you think about, oh, is this safe to hitchhike? But it absolutely is there. And in fact, on Pender Island and a few of the others, they have car stops that are kind of like bus stops. You can wait there, stick your thumb out, and hitch a ride.
1: Chandra, if you could just share with me your most memorable or enjoyable experience in the Gulf Islands.
4: Oh, it's so hard to pick
1: one.
4: I
1: know.
4: But I think for me, it's finding all the little homemade quirks that people have. So they have funny mailboxes or they'll hang a Sasquatch upside down from a tree so you can find their driveway when you're looking for their house.
1: Nice.
4: Or, you know, a hockey stick with a flag coming off of it. Little homemade bus stops so their kids can wait for the bus without getting wet in the rain. It's those little things that really feel like the islands to me. It feels like you're in your own little world, but it's completely unique and it's very, everybody's put their own mark on it.
1: Yeah. I've got the same charm for going to these islands. I don't get a lot of souvenirs when I'm traveling,
4: but
1: I've got two things in my house that came from these islands that we're talking about. A beautiful example of pottery made on the island and also a beautiful embroidery.
4: Made
1: on the island. And every island seems to have its marketplace. If it has a community, they've got their summer market.
4: Absolutely.
1: Every Saturday or whatever.
4: Yep.
1: And that's when they all come together and they celebrate what they've been making and what they want to share.
4: That's right. I'd love that. They have things like free stores where people donate things and you can pick it up. And they have festivals to celebrate whatever they're growing there in that season. I just love that. Thank you so much.

0: As a daughter of immigrants from India, Anu Taranath grew up in America feeling like she was caught between two cultures. Now she consults international travelers and coaches students at the University of Washington on how to deal with the discomfort and challenges they might experience in their travels and in their studies in other cultures. Dr. Taranath's book, Beyond Guilt Trips, Mindful Travel in an Unequal World, has won a number of awards. It was even named one of the best travel books of all time by Oprah Magazine. She joins us now on Travel with Rick Steves to look at how American travelers can be ready to build connections across cultures and foster a global perspective. Dr. Taranath, thanks for joining us.
1: Hi there.
0: I'll call you Anu. Is that okay?
1: Yes, please.
0: Now, we live in a country that is the dominant culture on this planet in a lot of ways. And I think it's natural for a country that lives in a massive culture to tend to be ethnocentric, as opposed to people who live in a small country. Smaller countries, harder to think you're the norm. What's the value of Americans traveling and getting to know our world?
1: Many Americans don't know too much about what happens outside of their borders. They haven't had to. And traveling is one way of making that kind of knowledge palatable and in front of you. It's right there.
0: You can't change the channel.
1: It's happening there. It's right in front of you. Yeah. It's live.
0: Right.
1: What it means to be outside of your own borders and boundaries is you see the ways that people are doing incredible work fighting for the rights of their community. They're working to create space for people to live vibrant and joyful lives. That is humbling for Americans to see. Americans perhaps have a sense that we are the center of all that is good. And no, actually, there's so much goodness around the world.
0: You know, it's reasonable for a very good, thoughtful, you know, high-minded American to really believe that we are the pinnacle of goodness and that we have a unique angle on that. And it is quite humbling to travel. I always say India, which is your heritage, is my favorite country because it just really wallops my ethnocentrism.
1: Yes.
0: It makes me less self-assured.
1: Self-assured. It makes you have to question everything that you thought you knew about identity, power, what it means to have privilege in the world. You know, we have a sense these days that we're part of a global community, right? We all want to be global citizens. That's a buzz phrase at universities these days. And I think instead of simply going for Ethiopian on a Monday and having Vietnamese on a Thursday and kind of thinking that's what global citizenship looks like, I think it's actually more of an opportunity to think about the links between us and them. Any us and them that you want to think of.
0: Did you mean going to a restaurant for Ethiopian one
1: yes.
0: day?
1: Yes, yeah. Yes.
0: Okay, that's one way to be global.
1: Right.
0: You could be an expert in that kind of globalism
1: yes.
0: and still be very insular.
1: Absolutely, right? And so really rethinking what we mean about being a global citizen.
0: Okay, well, that's your mission. I suppose that's part of your reason for getting a paycheck at the University of Washington is help these students get the most out of their travel experience. And that's very important for a well-rounded education, a higher education
1: Absolutely.
0: Now in our country.
1: Yes.
0: So what might a student or family sending a student abroad be more mindful about so that student can get have the right mindset? You got to pack a certain mindset to have
1: yes.
0: a good trip. What mindset should we pack?
1: I would probably shift that question a little bit and say it's less the mindset that we pack and more the mindset that we unpack. We've got a lot of unpacking to do as Americans. Americans are enthusiastic and kind-hearted in so many ways. Americans often haven't had to struggle. Many Americans, I won't say all, but many Americans, especially those that I see on my programs, they haven't had to struggle as much as perhaps other kinds of Americans or many people around the world. And so how do you figure out who somebody else is in the world unless you think about what it's like to be them? How do you figure out what it's like to be someone in your community?
0: So what is your challenge these days
1: yeah.
0: with American students
1: yeah.
0: and how they relate to the other 96% of humanity?
1: I am so fortunate. My students are good-intentioned. They're thoughtful. They're kind. Many of my students come back from foreign study, from study abroad, rethinking travel itself. They're really glad that they went and had the opportunity to see and experience. But they're unhappy with the way that travel often unfolds, with folks from the privileged global north going into perhaps less privileged global south environments, maybe on a, one can say, poverty tour, slum tour, to go and see things.
0: And this is an awkward thing for me because I'm a very fortunate person and I can travel anywhere I like. And I like to go to the developing world and I like to walk through the barrio and talk to people and see people grinding their corn into, you know, little cakes and hear about their struggles and look at their adorable children and see the ladies down at the well with the jugs on their head.
1: Those are the typical images that come up, right?
0: Typical images, yeah.
1: Right.
0: But in a certain way, it's voyeurism. I have a round-trip ticket, and I can come home and contribute to a charity or whatever. But there's a matter of stewardship to me. If you're going to spend that kind of money and you really care about those people, you need to come home and, to me, be a global citizen the way you live your life and the way you vote.
1: I think of it as in terms of going from a me to a we mindset, right? We are often thinking about ourselves and only ourselves. What happens if we widen the scope? I think the most incredible comment I've received from a student is somebody who came back from India with me and said, you know, I think the most important thing that I've learned here is that it's kind of just like my home.
0: Wow.
1: It's sort of different, of course, in so many ways, but it's also just filled with regular people doing regular things. And I did not know that before. It seems so small, but it's actually a very important, profound comment.
0: We're all just trying to make it on this planet. It's so exciting to think that travel can actually be a good investment of time and energy if we can all learn more to have empathy with each other. Dr. Anu Taranath, best wishes with your work as a teacher with an ever more important topic.
1: Thanks very much.
0: You'll find a link to Anu Taranath's website with this week's show at ricksteves.com/radio. Daniel Siddiqui found that graduating with an economics degree during a recession and no job offers required a few creative steps outside his comfort zone. He left home in California to meet the people of every major city in America and learn what they do for a living. He explains next on Travel with Rick Steves.
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0: online at elquest.org.
1: Daniel Siddiqui has made a career out of visiting every major city in the United States again and again, landing him the title of the most traveled person in America. He figures he's been to each of the 50 states at least 20 times so far, and he's not slowing down. Daniel recently traveled to 50 major American cities and found time to work in each city. What started out as a post-college experiment to find a job has turned into a passion for uncovering the history and the culture that define what makes each place unique. He documents the most original aspects of each city in his book, Piecing Together America, serving the best features and craftsmanship of every major city. Daniel joins us now to explore the threads that connect us as a nation. Daniel, thanks for being here.
2: Thank you very much, Rick, for having me.
1: So you've been to all 50 states at least 20 times each.
2: Yeah. Like you said, I could probably keep on going because there's so much to discover.
1: Now, I got to say, simple numbers don't really mean how much you've experienced in those places. So you could be in a city 100 times and not really have had a great travel experience. What do you do to make sure that, the visit is real?
2: Yeah, these are all authentic as they possibly can be because I focus on a particular assignment. For instance, this recent book, Piecing Together America, was about craftsmanship. And I wanted to learn hands-on from the locals and those who really carry on a legacy, whether it's making a surfboard in San Diego, to graffiti art in New York City, to making a crab mallet in Baltimore, Maryland. So I really focus on like the iconic industries and pastimes.
1: You know, my dad was a piano technician, and he was old school, and he had all this, the crocus cloth and the mix of spit and glue and all sorts of stuff to make it just right on the piano, you know? And I get the sense that that old-fashioned craftsmanship, that love of quality is sort of getting priced out by mass production and cheap imports and so on. You've made a study of craftsmanship around the United States. Do you feel like it's an endangered thing, or is it young and vital and healthy?
2: Oh, no, it's kind of almost a lost art as a whole. But of course, there's individuals still practicing it and trying to carry the legacies.
1: Does a craftsperson have to decide to make a financial sacrifice in order to be ideological about his craft?
2: I would say, when I think about it, I would say a lot of them are still considered starving artists, but some of them make it a very lucrative career, like the gentleman who has been doing it for 30 years making surfboards in San Diego. He's in high demand, and surfboards are not cheap. So yeah, he does pretty well.
1: So I suppose that goes to the consumer, really. That's where the buck stops.
2: Yeah.
1: Are people willing to pay for that?
2: Absolutely.
1: I just went to a woman who's an artisan in our town of making frames for paintings.
2: Mm-hmm.
1: And, you know, you pay as much for the frame sometimes as the painting.
2: Yeah.
1: But she is an artisan, and I just had such a great experience being with her as she figured out what's the best frame for this piece of art. And then, you know, it's expensive, but it's a craft and it's a beautiful thing.
2: I mean, since we were here in Washington, I was in Spokane recently and stayed at the Davenport Hotel.
1: Oh, yeah.
2: And you look at their lobby, it is the most ornate craftsmanship. You can't replace it.
1: You know, there's two dimensions of that. You can pay to make it, but you can also take time to enjoy it. That's just as important. And you did exactly that because I've been in that hotel lobby there. Everybody in Spokane is so proud of the Davenport Hotel.
2: Mm-hmm.
1: And you look around and your jaw literally drops.
2: Yeah. The photos did not do justice for that. It was just so that remarkable.
1: Right.
2: It made you real prideful of being an American. And that's kind of why I did this book.
1: You wrote that America is the home of innovators, pioneers, and game changers.
2: Mm-hmm.
1: So this is among the craftsmen and the craftswomen that you met.
2: Mm-hmm.
1: What are a couple examples of your favorites?
2: Well, they're all in my home now, and they're all my offices decorated with all these. That's basically what was the vision. I said, my office looks really empty. I'm very obsessed with America, if you can't tell. And I wanted a piece of every city. And
1: you've
2: so
1: got a piece of every city.
2: Every city is in there.
1: As done by handmade craftspeople.
2: All handmade craftsmanship.
1: Oh, my goodness.
2: Even signs from Indianapolis because, you know, it's a crossroads America. So I made a road sign.
1: Paint a picture. Take me into your office. What would strike me? What would I see if I walked into your office?
2: Well,
1: right,
2: you see a graffiti art saying Brooklyn. And I learned all this by just doing and being with the experts. But I went into it not knowing thing, like latte art here in Seattle. It was one of the hardest things to do. I couldn't like just wing it.
3: but if that latte is in your office, it's flat now and there's no

0: nothing.
1: Yeah,
0: nothing
1: no, it's just the cup. I have the cup in there. But yeah, I have a vinyl record from Cleveland because that was considered the rock and roll birth capital.
0: Yeah.
1: I have like a music note made out of metal from Memphis. The one that really hits home for me is the I made Indian pottery in New Mexico. And it was a native who taught me her something that she's learned from her grandmother.
0: You wrote that. It was a Native American woman who was tearful about connecting. She was literally tearful to share her art with you.
1: Absolutely.
0: That her work could make that leap from one culture to another.
1: Yeah, that's kind of why I do what I do, because you see people smile on their faces.
0: Daniel Siddiqui is the son of an Afghan immigrant, and he's learned a wide variety of skills as he got to know people and their crafts in all 50 states. His books include Piecing Together America and 50 Jobs in 50 States. And lately, Daniel's written guides to explore the music of the South, the nautical scene in New England, and the beverage belt of the Pacific Northwest. So when you talk about craftsmanship and you talk about artists, are artists, is that a different category, or is it the artists that are doing the crafts?
1: Yeah, artists doing the crafts.
0: Okay, so you met with 70 artists and you reported on them in your book. What's the takeaway there, Daniel? What did the artists have in common? What motivated them?
1: They're motivated by their work. They do it because it's their passion of creating, and they realize that they could be a symbol of their community, and that's what carries on cultures and traditions.
0: Were they aware of that? That they're carrying on a tradition?
1: Yeah, I mean, some of them, some maybe not. But
0: I think craftspeople are keenly aware that the kids don't want to do it anymore. The arts and crafts movement in England, it's just down to a couple of people.
1: Yeah, yeah. I would say the same as pretty much here as well. Like that vinyl record company in Cleveland, that was the only one left. Or the cigars in Tampa. I rolled cigars in the last factory left, and that's what founded Tampa. You probably know this, but
0: you rolled a cigar in Tampa.
1: Yeah.
0: Wow.
1: With real Cubans. I mean, they're.
0: I rolled a cigar in Cuba, and I could not get over how beautiful it was. It was so gorgeous to see those calloused hands and that beautiful the leaves that had veins on them, just like the back of my hand.
1: Exactly. Yeah.
0: And then to roll that, and then to lick it and to stick it, and then to put it with 20 others and put a little organic tie around them.
1: Yep.
0: Oh my goodness,
1: I did that, and I didn't know that's kind of what founded Tampa. It was just a very small fishing community originally.
0: I had no idea. And they're down to one last roller.
1: To one last one. So
0: one last cigar roller.
1: It was one last cigar. There was three over there at the time. But it's funny to see them smoking like maybe 3 foot long cigars while they're rolling. You know, I'm sure you've seen.
0: Well, that's why there's only three of them left.
1: Yeah.
0: This is Travel with Rick Steves. We're talking with author Daniel Siddiqui. And Daniel is touted as the most traveled person in America. And I'm beginning to believe that. His book is called Piecing Together America. You can find more about his work and the tours he offers at his website. It's called livingthemap.com. Livingthemap.com. So, Daniel, we're talking about these artists and these crafts. Tell me a case that you met an artist that just inspired you, that you could imagine actually, if you were going to live your life again, doing that craft.
1: I'm not a crafty person. I wouldn't say it's something that I would.
0: Okay.
1: I wish I could probably become one, but I think my craft is writing. I like writing a lot. Yeah. I like doing research just like you do. Yeah. As a little kid, when I was just 6 years old, I used to just stare at maps. And now, as an adult, that map is a reality. And I'm connecting with people. I'm probably the most alert and awake when I travel, just because I want to observe as much as I can, absorb as much as I can. And connecting with all walks of life is what makes it so enlightening. And I learn something new from every single person. And you learn a lot about yourself when you hear from others, too.
0: Amen.
1: Yeah.
0: You've got it. I can see why you're so inspired to write this and share this.
1: Yeah.
0: And it's a lot of it is an ability to meet people and talk with them and celebrate what they do.
1: Yeah.
0: I love this quote that somebody said, it's better to be, instead of trying to be interesting, be interested.
1: Yeah.
0: And that's sort of your forte, is being interested.
1: True. Yeah. And that started from the very, very get-go.
0: So you've also done jobs in 50 states. You've actually
2: Did you actually make money on these jobs?
1: Yeah. So 45 out of the 50 jobs paid me. And I started in the midst of the recession with not a dime to my name.
2: Right.
1: I was just planning to just sleep in this Jeep that I just bought off of Craigslist and was never asking for a paycheck, but every employer saw how committed I was to working and being the best I could.
2: Yeah.
1: And they said, yeah, we can't leave you without a check. You put in honest work here, whether it's making medical equipment in Minnesota or making cheese in Wisconsin or working at a winery in Napa Valley.
2: So this is another way to travel, to really learn and gain empathy for a different slice of society, is to roll up your sleeves and work there.
1: Personally, I think it's the best way to connect with people and really understand their livelihoods.
2: You wrote about being a cowboy, a coal miner.
1: Yeah.
2: You picked green peppers with migrant laborers.
1: Mm-hmm.
2: that is so industrious of you. So you can come into... How do you do that? You come into Oklahoma and how do you look for a job? What do you do?
1: Well, my theme was always to focus on a iconic industry.
2: Right.
1: You know, what really shapes the economy of the state.
2: Uh-huh.
1: So Oklahoma oil. So I got a chance to be a roustabout. I didn't know what a roustabout was, but I Google searched it. And I said, let's apply to be a roustabout. And I called up some of these local companies and they said, yeah, we need an extra set of hands. Sure. And it was dangerous working on an oil rig. It was dangerous, very obviously dirty job. But it was just like putting myself in their shoes that gave me the appreciation of their work.
2: Plus, it's a different world. And in some cases, it could be some real artsy, fartsy people in a big city, sophisticates. And another place, it could be people with calluses on their hands.
1: Yeah, absolutely.
2: It could be people that are hard to employ elsewhere.
1: Yeah.
2: And you get to work side by side with them.
1: Yeah, like I said, all walks of life.
2: 50 jobs. Tell me about a couple of the ones that were most impactful.
1: So I did the Border Patrol in Arizona, the busiest sector in the country.
2: Wow.
1: So I got to see all the ins and outs of that and the sacrifices people make to come across the border. I've seen...
2: Now wait a minute. So you're there trying to keep them out and you gained respect for how dedicated they are to getting in.
1: Well, I appreciate the Border Patrol because 10% of those that come out are not very good people.
2: Right.
1: Of course, the 90 that really actually come out for a better life and make an earning for their family, I get it.
2: Yeah.
1: The other ones were like, I had fun jobs, like working as a weatherman on NBC morning show. They put me at the 4 a.m. slot because they knew nobody watches that time. But at least I had the opportunity to do it.
2: So you stood in front of one of those green screens,
1: yeah,
2: and you pointed at the green screen as if there's a map there, and you go, clouds are moving in.
1: And Ohio's unpredictable. That's why I chose to do that state, because I was in Cleveland, so the lake effects. So every day was a different day there.
2: Yeah.
1: But I got to see the personalities. You know, you got to figure out where your personality fits in terms of a profession.
2: Right. And I don't know if you probably didn't negotiate for a better wage. You probably
1: I was taking whatever I could. Yeah.
2: But you probably, a great part of your earnings was what you learned. I mean, if you think about it.
1: I wouldn't trade that for anything in the world.
2: You were paid in life experience.
1: Yep. Like I said, Living the Map is my website, and that was my dream, is to really live out this map that I used to stare at as such a young kid. Not just the country, the whole world, but of course, my capacity is just America. I can't do it all.
2: This is Travel with Rick Steves. We're talking with author Daniel Siddiqui, and his website is livingthemap.com, and that's his middle name. His book is called Piecing Together America, and I'm just so intrigued by this. I mean, I always think I'm really a very lucky, privileged, blessed person to find my niche and do what I love. But the downside is I've only done one thing basically since I was a kid. I love it. But what a cool thing to be able to circulate all through society and in 50 states in this country get to know what's going on.
1: Well, I've seen the good and the bad. Bad actually is more intriguing to me just because it's that much more different. And I'm somebody who cares about people deeply.
2: Mm-hmm.
1: So for instance, I was on the 50 jobs trip working with a dietitian in Mississippi, which is classified as the most obese state in the country.
2: Mm-hmm.
1: And that experience inspired me to go back 2 years later and train the most obese town for a 5K road race. So I went to a very small community, Pickens, Mississippi, town of 1,500 people.
2: Right.
1: And I held a town hall meeting. And I said, I'm going to train your community for a 5K turkey trot.
2: And what did they say?
1: And only 7 people participated the first day, yeah. And it grew to 150 a month later. And now 8 years later, they have it every year.
2: And there's probably people alive today because of that change in lifestyle.
1: Four people passed away that month I was there alone. And 98% of that town was diabetic.
2: Holy cow.
1: And yeah, and that's kind of makes your heart feel like, I got to do something that the best, and I did this as a volunteer,
2: yeah.
1: You know, but
2: yeah.
1: I was passionate. I'm a collegiate athlete,
2: yeah.
1: Long distance runner. And I thought I'd apply what I've known and have taken for granted my whole life.
2: Daniel, what is your takeaway from all of this, from all of your travels? We're out of time now, but I would just love to finish with essentially how is it? I love the thought of transformational travel.
1: Yeah.
2: I think this has been transformational for you. How?
1: Yeah, so I felt very stuck graduating from college. I went through 120 rounds of job interviews and got 0 offers. Then I decided to write 18,000 coaches, collegiate coaches, asking for a job opportunity, and I only got a volunteer position. And that changed my life because I moved from California to Chicago to work at Northwestern, and it made me realize how big this world is,
2: right?
1: This country specifically. And I haven't felt stuck ever since.
2: Hmm.
1: So it's just knowing that I should never limit myself. And a lot of people do feel that mm-hmm. they are putting themselves in a bubble.
2: Because it's pretty bold. You could go to Montana, you could go to Tennessee, you could go to New Hampshire,
1: yep.
2: and you could meet people, you could learn, you could broaden, you could contribute, you could get a job.
1: You can have any type of life you want in America. I mean, it's so diverse in terms of the landscapes, mm-hmm. the job opportunities, the people that you would be. I mean, I built furniture with Amish people in Pennsylvania, did coal mining in West Virginia, worked as a football coach in Alabama. I've seen it all, and you can really do anything you want in this country, and that's why it is the land of opportunity.
2: Well, thanks for traveling all the way up here to just north of Seattle, and it's been a delight talking to you. Best wishes,
1: pleasure.
2: Daniel.
1: Thank you so much.
2: Daniel Siddiqui shares his photos and writes about learning the crafts and sampling the local foods of every major U.S. city in his book, Piecing Together America. His website is livingthemap.com. Your own travels might inspire you to write a haiku or two about what you experience. Here's some haiku that our Travel with Rick Steves listeners have sent us that we thought you'd like to hear.
3: Terry Toland from Vancouver, Washington, sent us a few haiku after visiting an old friend in Sweden for the first time in 36 years. It was also the first time their wives got to meet each other. Tired train, greeting time. Anxious wives hug new, old friends. 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Barbara Schrafer of Clearwater, Florida, got inspired to write an evocative haiku while enjoying the coastal scene on Inoshima Island in Japan's Sagami Bay. Crows call in the wind. Brown earth smudges the gray cloud sea. Fine mist sprays to sky. And Natalia Warren of Orlando, Florida, describes what it was like to visit Ukraine back in 2006. It's where her World War II refugee parents came from. She says she'll never forget looking out over the wheat fields of Ukraine to see the inspiration for the colors of their national flag. Blue sky, golden fields, flag unfurling at sunrise. 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Invincible.
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0: Hello, Georges Collinet with you on Afropop Worldwide from PRX. This time, the immortal 1970s. The 1970s was a golden period in pop music all over the world, most certainly in Africa. Recently, a lot of great reissues have come out, featuring artists and styles unknown to most Afropop fans today. The Green Arrows was one of the first great guitar dance bands in Zimbabwe in the 1970s. South African jazz, Congolese rumba, local jit and mbira rhythms, they mixed it all. Their 1974 song, Chipo Chirorua, went gold, selling over 25,000 copies. The song was produced by legendary South African producer West Nkosi. West was still boasting about the great Zimbabwean discovery when we met him in Johannesburg in 1988. Back then, in 1974, Zimbabwe was Rhodesia, and Harare was Salisbury, and West scouted out the Green Arrows at the city's infamous Jamaica Inn. They recorded Chipo Chirorua and helped launch a golden age of local guitar band music.
1: The Green Arrows Band, take one.

That's the Hallelujah Chicken Run Band. Hallelujah. And believe me, it's not gospel. This group got its start in the early 1970s, entertaining the party-hardy mine workers at Mangura Copper Mine in Zimbabwe. The band featured the young Thomas Mapfumo on vocals and drums, and Joshua Dube on guitar, who you probably know from the band Thomas went on to form, the Blacks Unlimited. New compilations of rare recordings by the Hallelujah Chicken Run Band and the Green Arrows are just two of the great retrospective releases we're sampling today. Georges Collinet with you on Afropop Worldwide's Celebration of the Immortal 1970s, a golden age for African pop bands. Well, we got so much great music here that I'm not going to talk too much today. If you'd like more details on the bands or see photos of the artists, go to afropop.org. Coming up, some artists loved back in the day who have never had the international recognition they deserve. Ebo Taylor, Sorry Bomba, Ernesto JJ, and more. 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

Ibo Taylor came out of the late 50s and early 60s high life scene in Ghana, playing guitar for the Stargazers and the Broadway Dance Band. Ibo earned a reputation for his eclectic compositions, mixing high life, jazz, and Afrobeat. Here's his 1977 song, Atwa Abroba.

0: Wow, that's the brilliant Soy Bamba from Mali. And before him, Orchestre Polyrythmo de Cotonou, Benin. Back then, it was known as Dahomey, the country, of course. With a heavy dose of funky vocal fireworks, a la James Brown, Papillon, the guitar player, was one of the most exciting fellows, I tell you. He did all that Jimi Hendrix moves on stage, you know, like playing with this guitar on his back and stuff like that. And, well, he didn't set his guitar on fire, though. Both these songs are included in the excellent compilation World Psychedelic Classics 3. Love's a Real Thing, the funky fuzzy sounds of West Africa. We call today's show the Immortal 1970s, and I'm playing songs today from that golden age of Afropop. 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I'm Georges Collinet. 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
0: There's a wonderful new double CD set called Golden Afrique Volume 1, highly recommended for its tasty selection of West African classics, early Youssou N'Dour and Salif Keita, and a whole lot of artists you've probably never heard of before. I'm going to play you a song by one of Côte d'Ivoire's best-loved artists, Ernesto Djedje. Man, when I was in Paris, he used to come all the time to my studio and, you know, just disturb my life with his stories. But man, what an artist. He died too young, at the age of 33, but he left a legacy that other Ivoirian musicians have inherited. Ernesto Djedje popularized a roots pop style called Ziglibiti. Here's Ernesto Djedje with his 1977 hit, Zibote. Man, check out the tremolo on the horns. It is sweet.

Wow, I like that. Bala et ses baladins with that melancholy love song. Paulette saying, Paulette, it's not easy to trust you, etc., etc., etc. You know the story. Bala et ses baladins comes from the same golden era of Manding roots bands in Guinea as the much better known Bambea Jazz. You can find out more about all the immortal artists you're hearing today on afropop.org. Hey, listen up, ladies and gentlemen. Grammy Award winner Ali Farka Touré from Northern Mali has a beautiful double CD called Red and Green, the first commercial recordings of Ali made in 1982. After his now legendary Radio Mali sessions, talking about Radio Mali, I used to see Ali all the time when I went to Bamako in the 70s. He was then a sound engineer at Radio Mali. He's come up a long way. Ali performs here with his longtime colleague Ama Sankare on vocals and Calabash percussion.

The great Mahmoud Ahmed from Ethiopia, from an album originally recorded in 1974, Ethiopic 19. Georges Collinet with you on Afropop Worldwide from PRX. 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Ah, boy. Orchestra Makassi from Tanzania will wrap up our show today. You've heard them here before. Now, their brilliant album, Aguaya, has been released internationally for the first time. The session features Mose Fanfan on guitar and an all-star vocal crew alternating between Swahili, Lingala, and Shona. Here's Orchestra Makassi.

Orchestra Makassi from Tanzania. Beautiful. You can find the discography for all you've heard today on our website, afropop.org. You'll also find the original artwork for these albums, plus photographs and reports on the grand opening of the Arab American National Museum in Detroit. It's all on afropop.org. 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And I'm Georges Collinet.

0: 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Up next, we have the Graveyard Shift, followed by PRX Remix. The time is 9 o'clock.
1: What you are about to hear is an archived episode of The Graveyard Shift with the late and great Captain Thomas Quinn.

That was Alice with Perfectly Broken. We will be hearing from Tosh, the lead vocalist for Alice, shortly. But for now, greetings. I bid you welcome to the Graveyard Shift. I am your DJ and host, Captain Thomas Quinn. This is the Tennessee Valley's exploration of Gothic arts, music, culture, and literature. This is Rocket City Calling, and to all those out there fighting the good fight, we have a very special message for you. The chair is on the wall. The chair is on the wall. There is a fire in the insurance bureau. There is a fire in the insurance bureau. Now, before we get to our interview tonight, I would like to introduce you to a couple of bands that I got to see play live with Alice back a couple years ago at the Nick in Birmingham. First, we have October Noir, which is typically a Type O Negative tribute band, but this song is a cover of a Cure song, Lips Like Sugar. And then we'll hear the Birmingham-based Blood Moon Riot with Make Me Queen.

0: And tonight I have Tosh from Alice with us. How are you doing tonight?
1: I'm great. Thank you so much for having me, Cap.
0: Well, I'm really glad to have you. You're one of the bands when I first got this show that I really wanted to get on. My crew came and saw you in Birmingham a while back at the Nick. It was a really great show.
1: Thank you. We had such a great time, and y'all just really made us feel welcome. So we really appreciated that.
0: So I've told some people here locally this story, but I had listened to some of your stuff before. I had tried to catch an earlier gig of yours, and then we saw the Birmingham gig, so we went down there. And I had heard a lot of your original stuff, but I'm sitting here watching the band perform in that little garage band-looking space they have there. And you were playing Swamp Thing, and I had not heard the Chameleons cover that you do. And a light bulb went off in my head that that's what I was hearing, because it's the same song, but it's so different and unique. And I remember you watching my light bulb going off, and it seemed to you like you got a kick out of that.
1: Yeah, when I saw you recognize that, I absolutely loved it, because I love Swamp Thing and I love the Chameleons, and it's always really, really sweet to see someone else recognize that. So yeah, I totally got a kick out of that.
0: So can you tell me a little bit about your background and perhaps some of your musical influences?
1: Well, I was very fortunate to have parents who recognized that I had a little bit of a musical itch from a young age. They heard me singing in tune when I was 9 months old and decided that I needed music lessons. And so I started with classical piano at the age of two. And I, picked up different instruments. So voice and guitar and bass, and started songwriting as well from a pretty early age. Of course, my early songs were things like Picking Cherries. It's singing songs about picking cherries, which haven't made it to the public yet. So I'm originally from Texas, but moved to LA and encountered my amazing bandmates. It was like instant kindred spirits. And I was looking for other people to collaborate with. I always envisioned being able to create in a group setting because everyone's different. Some people like the solo artist pathway, but for me, personally, my influences are primarily classical, but I've discovered so much music through my friends and my bandmates, of course. And so they've introduced me to just all kinds of music, ranging from rock to jazz, metal, dark music. My bass player comes from jazz background. Mm-hmm. So he brings in, I think, a lot of really interesting approaches in terms of harmonies and rhythms. My drummer, this is Steve Kafalis. He also comes up with such interesting rhythms, and he grew up listening to a lot of like R&B and gospel, and my guitar player, Scott Landis, Gordon Bash is the bass player, but my guitar player, he also comes from a varied background, and I know that Pink Floyd is a huge influence for him, and which I think you can hear in his guitar tone. We all share a love for combining different styles of music. I think it's like we never really wanted to be in a box ourselves. And so we really love the exploration of like how we can, just kind of explore musically together.
0: Yeah, I really appreciate that in some of your stuff. I find it really interesting when people who have deep classic training roots, or even, jazz roots or R&B roots, move into blending synth into their stuff. That's something that's always been interesting to me.
1: Yeah, I find it so exciting. I love when I hear that in other artists as well. And, it's something that we, so Gordon and Scott don't just play guitar and bass. They also play synth Gordon does live looping. He plays synth bass with his feet as well as like a mini Moog. And Scott also plays synth as well, analog synth live. And we have an additional keyboard player. And I'm a keyboard nerd myself, so I'm just like, more synths, please, all the synths. Yeah, so we have a lot of fun with that. Oh, and Steve plays not just the drum set, but also e-drums as well. And he loves like playing around with different sounds, because that's something that I just feel like there's just so many ways that you can express with, you know, not just the actual notes, but the sounds as well. So that's something that we find a lot of joy in.
0: So I know this is true with all bands, but it seems like it's even more true with you, that live performances are always going to have some amount of deviation from recorded performances, like just on the fly.
1: Absolutely. Especially because of our backgrounds, but just, and the ways that we actually come up with the song. So our songs are always created organically, like kind of in a jam. Like one of us will come up with a riff, and then collectively we'll come together and put the song together through actually playing it live. Kind of so we don't really compose on the computer.
0: Kind of B-52s ish.
1: I would say that's an influence, especially for Gordon. Yeah. He loves the B-52s for sure. Yeah, so that's something that we love doing. And then I will tell you that we never play a lot of our songs the same way twice. And so sometimes the guys will throw me off. they'll come up with this like epic solo, and I'll be like, wow, that's amazing. Oh, I'm supposed to sing now. So, yeah.
0: I've interviewed some other bands that there's a vocalist and a synthesizer artist. And usually the synthesizer artist is talking about how they have to rein in and, you know, put back on track the vocalist, but it sounds like for you it's kind of the other side of the spectrum.
1: Oh my gosh. And they're amazing. Like they'll just come up with stuff and they'll get inspired, and the more, especially when we're on tour, like the more we play together, we call it being tour tight, but it's just, I feel like you just get used to being in musical conversation with each other. And so we're all really listening, you know, to each other. And that's when I think the ideas start to really flow. So yeah, there's been, you know, a time or two that, you know, someone will come up with something just that blows all of our minds. And then we're like, where are we? So yes, it's always, they keep me on my toes. That's for sure.
0: Well, that's great. So what do you have coming up soon? Any new recordings coming out, or when's the next tour set up?
1: Yes. We did a Kickstarter last year, end of last year, and it was incredible. We had incredible support from our amazing community. And so as a result, we were able to press our first vinyl. So that's in process. We just released our first double album, As Above, So Below. And that's coming out on vinyl. So I'm excited. There's a local pressing plant here in LA. So I'm actually going to get to see our vinyl being pressed, which I am absolutely going to be taking video of that, because I've never seen it done and I'm excited about that. So that's on deck. The actual songs are finished, but the vinyl will be done, I think, in the next few months. And in the meantime, we're working on the follow-up double album, which is going to be As Within, So Without. So we're going to be doing covers, like a cover album. And then on the flip side of it, our songs, our original songs that are inspired from our influences. So it'll be kind of a different side of the coin, so to speak. And I'm really excited about that. We already have some covers picked out and some new music that we've been writing. So that's all being brewed as we speak.
0: How I got your stuff originally was through your starter pack. Was that what you were calling it for a while? Do you still have that around?
1: Yes, we do. We do. We have, so this is really fun, but we used to perform with some friends that put together a masquerade ball based on the movie Labyrinth. Mm-hmm. And I love puzzles, and I love like like games. And so I played this fun game where I would like leave like little keys like in the room around for people to find. So that was kind of the inspiration of the starter pack. So it's like a little, you know, I have a handwritten note card and a download key and a bracelet and the actual like little key itself. It's made with a lot of love, and that's still something that I put together, and I have a lot of fun doing that. So you can find that on our website. It's ilikealice.com. We're on all the socials and all of that. That's been a way for us to physically connect with people, because I don't know, I think it's, as much as I love the digital world as well, there's just something really sweet, I think, about getting an actual piece of mail,
0: Oh, yeah.
1: physical mail that someone's written to you. So, yeah.
0: And on the other side of that, Bandcamp Friday is coming up soon. So that'll be another opportunity for people to
1: Oh,
0: hear your stuff. So.
1: yes, we are so grateful for that support. So, yeah, that's another way to connect with us.
0: All right. Well, hopefully we will see you next time you come through this part of the Southeast. And
1: Yes, we would love it.
0: thank you for talking to me, and I hope you have a great night.
1: Thank you. You too, Cap.
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Last week, we talked about the phenomenon of the horror host, how a blend of humor and macabre theatricality was used to add value to existing horror and sci-fi films, things that people normally wouldn't have watched, but the horror host drawed a local cult following. I guess you could go directly from that to pull into the existence of the shock rockers, starting with acts such as Howling Jay and his famous song, I Put a Spell on You, and then later, of course, to the onstage theatricality of Alice Cooper, all the way up through Kiss and Ozzy Osbourne, coming to a height in the 90s with acts such as Rob Zombie. But back in the 60s, graining against the restrictions of the Comic Code Authority, certain characters such as Steve Ditko's Doctor Strange appealed to people that might be called hippies or beatniks. These strange tales of mysticism in far-off lands were the easiest doorway to the macabre when you couldn't go to true horror or deeper occult subjects. Now, I need to say that I've had good experiences with a couple hippies in this town who were out there doing the good works, but there seems to be a rivalry between hippies and punks and goths. I have heard it said on multiple occasions that where goths and punks are the nicest mean people you'll ever encounter, hippies can be the meanest nice people you've ever met. Though perhaps this is easily attributed to the fact that all they really wanted was a Star Trek utopia, and what they got was pushback and even persecution at times. But I digress. By the mid-60s, TV shows like The Munsters and The Addams Family, for which entire dissertations could be written upon the similarities and differences, the class struggle, and the familiar understanding of those two families. These shows displayed what we might now call gothic culture as a curiosity, parody of the macabre. Here at the tail end of the civil rights movement, we could hear the first few songs that could be considered proto-goth, as early as 1966's Paint It Black by the Rolling Stones, and then you have 1967's The End by The Doors, and Venus in Furs by The Velvet Underground. And then finally in 1969 was CCR's Bad Moon Rising. All these sounds are happening during the push against the Vietnam War, the hippie embrace of non-Western philosophy and tradition, musical influences from the Middle East and the Indian subcontinent, as well as perhaps an unhealthy dose of substance use. Personally, I find this an interesting time period, noting that much of the progressive movement within the hippie subculture abandoned earlier vanguardist attitude of leftist movements that had focused on labor unions and expansion of rights to more directly sexual openness, LGBTQ rights, and drug pervasiveness. In 1968, the underground, almost guerrilla film Night of the Living Dead was released. This was just 1 month before the new movie rating system was used. This film was noted for energizing a certain type of horror movie, and despite the creatures in it being referred to as ghouls, which were succinctly different in the public zeitgeist than zombies, this was the first zombie movie in the modern era, the first time since Bela Lugosi's White Zombie and then The Revolt of the Zombies had been shown. The film was based on a much earlier novel, I Am Legend, which itself had increased the use of zombies and vampires in literature at that time. And then in 1970 comes the cracking of the Comic Code, and then The Revolt of the Zombies had been shown. The film was based on a much earlier novel, I Am Legend, which itself had increased the use of zombies and vampires in literature at that time. And then in 1970 comes the cracking of the Comic Code, after Marvel Comics released three issues

exploring the problems at home, the social and cultural issues that were affecting anyone in the real world more than any supervillain ever could. But after this, when the code was relaxed, it returned in many ways to the stories that were being told before the code. Social commentary as well as horror. It allowed for such things as vampires and werewolves and Frankenstein and different monsters, but ironically not zombies, which led to some interesting workarounds.

0: worried, Ray. It's getting crowded in there, and all my recent data points to something big on the horizon.
1: What do you mean, the big?
0: Well, let's say this Twinkie represents the normal amount of psychokinetic energy in the New York area. According to this morning's sample, it would be a Twinkie 35 feet long, weighing approximately 600 pounds.
1: That's a big Twinkie.
2: We could be on the verge of a fourfold cross-rip, a PKE surge of incredible, even dangerous proportions.

That was Foreign Resort, a band out of Copenhagen, Denmark, with an interesting mashup cover of Send Me an Angel and Sunglasses at Night, followed by the very classic Sweet Dreams by Eurythmics. Let's take a quick look at our calendar. Weather depending, tomorrow night we will have Club Nexus New Year New Wave. As usual, that's at Millcat Healing Arts at 7:30. I am in the process of trying to work out a very special guest, but I haven't locked it all down, unfortunately, at the time of recording. But it'll be all over my social media if I get that. Again, that depends on if we get Snowmageddon and we're all sitting at home eating milk sandwiches. Then Academy Order will be in Birmingham at True Story Brewing at 8 o'clock on February 2nd. We're going to have Matthew next week from Academy Order for the interview, and we'll be featuring some of their music. On the 6th of February, there's a post-punk band, Temple of Love, that will be playing at the Firehouse in Birmingham. Then February 13th, Club Nexus will be in the normal Strange Tales spot. So February 13th at 7:30 at Millcat. This will be our Gothic Romance. We did this last year as one of our bigger events. I want everybody to feel very welcome at this. This is, I can't afford a table, but I want to go do some fun for Valentine's Day type event. This is queer friendly and poly friendly. And it will actually be a benefit. I'm going to be in February doing for those of you that don't know, one of my other jobs is I'm a martial arts instructor and de-escalation teacher. And I'm looking to do a 4-part series to kind of help our community in defense with all the chaos that's going on in the world right now. And so this is going to be raising money to help pay for supplies and room rental and everything like that. I'll have more details on that class series as soon as possible. But again, Gothic Romance, 7:30 at Millcat Healing Arts on February 13th. The next night, February 14th, Fascination Street will be at the East Side Bowl for their labyrinth-themed goth prom. They're normally at the East Room, but they're at East Side Bowl for this larger event. But I will try to touch base with them between now and then to get you some more details. And then back to Birmingham, to the Saturn, for Midnight Effects Dark Hearts event. They're late Valentine's Day with DJ Panzer Soledad, Maelstrom, and Geisha. This is becoming one of my favorite events. I'd like to take a moment to talk to you about community. How important community is for us, especially in this difficult time. Something that's true among a lot of goth people, along among a lot of spooky people, is not feeling like you belong. Before the pandemic, I had personally withdrawn a little bit because I was back in school and working full time and dealing with normal life stuff. And things were just starting to pick back up for me personally. And then we get hit with the shutdown. We're all alone. I know the Twitch DJs and having picnics in the park with my friends 6 feet away, playing D&D over Discord, these things kept me around. But since we've been able to come back, the goth scene has exploded. There's been so many bands there for a couple years, just played and played and played, and so many new goth nights started or got started back. And I'm very active. I'm actually one of the admins for a Facebook group called Alabama Gothic, and I've gotten to be really fond of a lot of the people there who mostly are around events at the Saturn, but other stuff in Birmingham too. And there is a guy, I wasn't as close to him as I would have wanted to be, but I enjoyed every interaction I had with him, and everybody down there says he's a legend. His name was Josh Jarvis. And we lost him a week or so ago, which is always sad. Goths have a interesting view, connection to death, but it's always tough for us to lose somebody we care about. So Saturday at 8 at the True Story Brewing, and I'm going to mess these names up. Kamikaze Zombie, Crimson Mask, and Formulas will be doing a memorandum concert.
It's going to be 8 o'clock at True Story Brewing. It's going to be a free event, and any donations goes to a charity that his partner picked out. So we're going to end tonight with a song from Josh's band, Witch of 1692, Conjure Spectral Summons. It's a kind of black metal, so it's not necessarily our normal thing for here on Graveyard Shift, but I think it was important to play it tonight. This was just one of many bands that Josh was part of. A lot of us out here are having a hard time recently, so make sure you let people know you care about them. Let people know that you know they care about you. And as always, there's many ways to support artists and musicians and creatives, but if you want there to be a scene, you have to go out and be seen.

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2: How do you feel about protocol? Do you disregard it entirely? Say the rules don't apply to you? Or maybe you're a committed rule follower? After all, rules kind of make the world spin. There's a reason the light turns red, and the other driver is trusting you won't run it. This composer had just received a severe tongue lashing over the rules he broke in his piano concerto. That might have made him a little cautious when composing this, his third symphony. Playing by most of the rules coming up this hour.

0: Semyon Bishkov, leading the Czech Philharmonic, performing the Polish Symphony No. 3 by Tchaikovsky. That one was written under the influence of Robert Schumann's Rhenish Symphony, one of two works that most impressed Tchaikovsky while he was studying in St. Petersburg. 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
4: 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With a sweltering summer heat back in the Tennessee Valley, it can be miserable driving a car with broken air conditioning, among other things. 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
4: This sonata for cello and piano is a real beautiful example of Felix Mendelssohn's skills. A blend of traditional classical structure with that little hint of colorful romantic expression. You can already hear it. He wrote it specifically for his brother Paul, who was a cellist. It's a gorgeous little dance between the cello and piano, and it's one that gets quite playful. It's on the way. I'm Melanie Renata. This is Music Through the Night. And there is another lovely duality in sound later this hour with a flute and oboe. First, a work that's far more gentle than the time in which it was crafted. Jewish composer Hans Gall was making music during both the First and Second World Wars, and his serenade for strings just really keeps the thoughts of war at bay. Here's the Symphony Nova Scotia.

0: composed by Hans Gall during a pretty dark time. But if you didn't know that, you wouldn't be able to tell. The Symphony Nova Scotia there with Gall's very bright serenade for strings, carrying you through the dark of the night. This is indeed Music Through the Night. I'm Melanie Renata with a pretty energetic cello and piano duet in just a minute.
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0: He was a bit of a multitasker, like many composers, and while Felix Mendelssohn was busy scoring A Midsummer Night's Dream, he was also in the midst of dabbling with a cello sonata. Some say you can hear a hint of one in the other, and this is that cello sonata he was working on, his second in D major. Here's cellist David Finkel and pianist Wu Han.

0: The late Hungarian violinist Janos Rolla conducting the Franz Liszt Chamber Orchestra there, with flutist Jean-Pierre Rampal and oboist Pierre Pirlot, for a flute and oboe concerto in F major by Franz Joseph Haydn.
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0: There's a rather controversial opera from Italian composer Ermanno Valferrari, one based on news accounts of real events. With love between a brother and his adopted sister, plenty of implied criticism of the Catholic Church, and even an onstage group rendezvous. First performed in 1911, and still in the repertory. Suite from the opera Jewels of the Madonna is on the way. I'm Melanie Renata, and this is Music Through the Night.

0: Passion pouring from every note there, hoping you needed that quick second wind. The Academy of St. Martin in the Fields with Jewels of the Madonna Suite by Ermanno Wolf-Ferrari. I'm Melanie Renata with a classic classical work by J.S. Bach on the horizon. 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
0: Richard Strauss grew up in a house where Mozart dominated the musical atmosphere. Beethoven was revered, and Wagner was barely tolerated. Strauss's father, a gifted horn player, championed the music of the past. But young Richard had other ideas. Still, one of his earliest successes honored the classical lineage that his father loved so much. A graceful, one-movement serenade for winds. It's filled with charm and tradition and a few hints of the greatness to come. It's on the way. I'm Melanie Renata. This is Music Through the Night.

0: The second movement of a work that was like a phoenix, music that rose from the ashes of war, Rodrigo's Aranjuez Concerto, performed for you there by guitarist Jinji Lu and the Spanish Radio and TV Orchestra. The strings will shift to something a little more airy in a minute. I'm Melanie Renata, and this is Music Through the Night.
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0: It was in large part thanks to his father, a fiercely traditional horn player, that Richard Strauss grew up in a musical household, and that's where he bloomed and blossomed, and out of that early growth came this, a one-movement serenade for winds. Here's the Stockholm Philharmonic.

0: one of Mozart's final string quartets, one of his last compositions altogether. His 23rd string quartet in F major, known as one of his Prussian quartets, the Shanghai Quartet performing.
1: The 4th Annual Summer Writing and Arts Summit is a two-day event held on the campus of Athens State University. Writers and artists will come together on June 25th and 26th for writing and art workshops, panel discussions, a vendor fair, and food truck rally. There is an open mic on Thursday night and musical performances by Eric Essex and Lee Baines on Friday evening. 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
0: Antonín Dvořák was deeply inspired and uplifted by his cultural roots. He once said that for his most serious works, he drew inspiration first and foremost from the fading tunes of Bohemian peasants. He said that it was in that way that he could best express the true sentiments of his people. This is one such piece from Dvorak, and it's on the way. I'm Melanie Renata. I'm so glad you're here. This is Music Through the Night.

0: Oof, the New London Orchestra with the cinematic score for the 1940s film Louisiana Story, music written by Virgil Thompson. I'm Melanie Renata, and because this is still Music Through the Night, something soothing for you is on the horizon.
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0: So Mozart is the original composer for this next piece. Well, okay, technically it's a French folk song, but Mozart wrote this set of variations. And then eventually the arranger, Louise Pratt, rearranged this piece so much so that it's now credited to them. It's Twinkle Variations in C Major.

0: 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Violinist Gil Shaham and the Virginia Symphony with Dvorak's Violin Concerto in A minor, his Opus 53.
1: Howdy, folks. 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
0: A small box of matches. That's all she had between her small little hands and the cold. One by one, she'd strike a match. Not for the light, but for the very brief moments of warmth that each one would give her. And those visions that would flicker inside the flame. A hot meal, a warm, loving family, someone who loved her. It's one of the most tragic tales from Hans Christian Andersen. And somehow, this hopeful, almost joyful music is tied to that story. It's on the way. I'm Melanie Renata. Please stay with me. Agustin Barrios called himself the Paganini of the guitar from the jungles of Paraguay. This is one of his works, the popular Paraguayan song, performed for you here by guitarist Berta Rojas.

0: two of three trumpeter brothers, Wolfgang and Hannes Leuben, with the English Chamber Orchestra, sharing the Sonata for Two Trumpets in D Major by Petronio Franceschini. I'm Melanie Renata, with a chipper little work from Beethoven just around the corner.
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0: Now, Beethoven was a lifelong fan of Mozart, so it's no surprise you will hear a Mozartian vibe in Beethoven's first piano concerto. It's bold, it's witty, it takes its sweet time getting to pianist Ho Chen Zhang. He's joined here by the Philadelphia Orchestra.

0: That music just cracked the door open to let you feel the chill before stepping back. The first match of a story by Hans Christian Andersen, the prelude to The Little Match Girl, composed by August Enna, performed for you there by the Danish National Orchestra.
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3: Good morning, Tennessee Valley, and happy Friday. 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I'm your host, R.L. Terry. Across the Tennessee Valley, we're your companion for thoughtful conversations for a better understanding of the world around us and how we are all connected. Coming up this hour, as always, we have New Music Friday for your listening pleasure from Katie and Marsha of the Let's Get Weird show. Early in the hour, you'll hear from the surf rock band Man or Astro Man, and then later you'll be introduced to music from Man Woman Chainsaw. I wonder if they were inspired by Carol Clover's book Men, Women, and Chainsaws. All this and more coming up this hour. Your news is next.
4: BBC News with Danielle Jawowiecka. Thousands of people have spent a second night outdoors in Venezuela as rescuers race against time to reach survivors under rubble after Wednesday's twin earthquakes. At least 235 people are known to have died. Will Grant reports.
5: Some survivors have been found alive under the cement and twisted metal. Graciela Mora was pulled from the ruins of a building in the city of La Guaira. When the earthquake began, I clung so tightly to the doorframe that I broke my finger, she said. But the floors gave way and my friend was gone. The head of Venezuela's parliament confirmed that specialist rescue teams have arrived from the United States, Mexico, Qatar, Spain, and the UN. It is believed that as many as 100 buildings have collapsed in the coastal state of La Guaira, where much of the rescue work is being focused.
4: A court in Germany has sentenced a man to life in prison for the deadly attack on a Christmas market in the eastern city of Magdeburg in 2024. Bethany Bell has the details.
6: The court imposed the maximum sentence on Taleb al-Abdul Mohsen. Prosecutors say he drove through the crowded Christmas market at speed at around 7 in the evening when it was packed with revelers. A 9-year-old boy and 5 women were killed. Prosecutors said Taleb al-Abdul Mohsen, a refugee, planned the attack well in advance and had acted alone. They said his motives were primarily personal. A psychiatric expert said he had a narcissistic personality disorder and an overwhelming need for attention. Taleb al-Abdul Mohsen told the court he'd been motivated because of conflicts with the German authorities.
4: The head of Ukraine's counterintelligence operations has been convicted of spying for Russia. Colonel Dmytro Kozyura passed on information including details of troop movements and critical infrastructure. He was given a life sentence for treason. Paul Moss reports.
7: He was working for Moscow all along, one of the most senior figures in the Ukrainian intelligence service, the SBU. The court heard Dmytro Kozyura was recruited by Russia back in 2018. Money was the motivation, and he passed on details of other people working for the SBU, presumably in case some of them might be open to Russian offers. Because of Colonel Kozyura's seniority, the SBU called this an unprecedented case. but thousands of Ukrainians have been investigated for spying. Similar betrayal apparently not uncommon.
4: The European Commission is planning to exclude military-age men from Ukraine when it extends its temporary protection directive for Ukrainian refugees. Some EU members are concerned that an increasing number of arrivals are men of conscription age. World News from the BBC. South Korea's former First Lady Kim Gun-hee has been sentenced to 7 years in prison for solicitation and bribery. The court in Seoul said she'd used her status as a presidential spouse to sell official positions for high-value jewellery, bags and paintings. The transactions are said to have taken place ahead of the inauguration in 2022 of her husband, the now-jailed former president Yoon Suk-yeol. Flights have been cancelled and thousands of people warned to evacuate their homes in Japan as two tropical storms approach the country. This could result in an atmospheric phenomenon known as the Fujiwara effect, when two storms interact, making forecasting their movements and strengths more difficult. Kurumi Mori in Kyoto has more details.
8: Hundreds of thousands of residents across Japan, including the Kyoto region, have been ordered to move as river levels continue to rise, increasing the risk of flooding and landslides. The severe weather has also disrupted businesses, with Japan Airlines and All Nippon Airways canceling a total of 120 flights. And the car makers Toyota and Nissan say they've suspended some operations. A planned military exercise has also been called off.
4: France's state-owned energy giant EDF says it'll give schools, kindergartens and daycare centres millions of dollars for air cooling systems as the country swelters through a fierce heatwave. Some $100 million worth of grants will be provided for equipment and projects. Many schools, ill-equipped to deal with the heat, have been forced to close as temperatures peak. Today marks the start of final exams for hundreds of thousands of middle school pupils. The historic heatwave is shifting further east. Shares have fallen in trading in Asia at the end of a rollercoaster week amid concerns that a possible bubble in the tech sector could soon burst. South Korea's KOSPI index fell more than 8%, having seen wild swings in recent days. And that's the latest BBC World News.
9: 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With your Tennessee Valley News Update, I'm Katie Ganaway. 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The Solar Credit Program rewards Huntsville residents for sending on-premise solar back to the city's grid. 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You can learn more about Solar Connect and participation requirements at hsvutil.org. On Saturday, June 27th, the second annual District 1 Community Health Fair kicks off at 9 a.m. at the Johnson Legacy Center in Huntsville. The event combines no-cost medical services, wellness education, and activities for all ages. Attendees can take advantage of free health screenings from the Huntsville Hospital Mobile Medical Unit, along with a variety of wellness vendors offering resources to help families stay informed and empowered. 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Details at huntsvilleal.gov. And Brit on the Mountain adopted two Gulf Coast sheep, a new breed of sheep for Brit. The local nonprofit says the breed is believed to be descended from the Spanish sheep brought to the southeastern United States in the 1500s and one of the oldest North American breeds of sheep. Brit is looking to the public to help select a name for each of these creatures. You can see the options and cast your vote when you visit britonthemountain.com. 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
3: Thank you very much, Katie. Now let's take a look at your Tennessee Valley weather. We'll start today with another warm and comfortable morning with morning lows in the upper 60s under a mix of sun and clouds across our listening area. By this afternoon, highs will climb into the upper 80s. Even though humidity is higher than yesterday, the day should still be relatively comfortable with low chances for any significant rain. Tonight, look for a low setting back into the lower 70s. Tomorrow brings much of the same, sunny to partly cloudy skies, highs in the lower 90s, but we are looking at about a 25% chance of afternoon showers or thunderstorms. Sunday looks pretty much the same. You're with R.L. Terry here on Tennessee Valley Mornings. Coming up next, Katie and Marsha of Let's Get Weird are here for part one of today's New Music Friday. Up first are the music stylings of surf rock band Man or Astro Man. Tennessee Valley Mornings continues next.
10: Hi, everyone. What's the haps, paps? I just want to have a nice greeting that doesn't sound weird.
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0: This is Let's Get Weird with Katie and Marcia. New to us, Music Friday.
1: Hello, everybody. I am Katie Gannaway, one half of this program, and you've been listening to Marcia Ahrens for the last 10 seconds.
0: I'm the other half that couldn't figure out how to say hi to you guys.
1: Yeah. Well, we'll hear more from Marcia a little bit later.
0: She's cutting me off at the knees. Bring me some music. What kind of music you got for me?
1: Well, today we are going into space. Just a little bit. Not really into space, of course. You can use your imaginations, though, everybody listening out there in Radioland. We are going to listen to Man or Astro Man, a band from Auburn, Alabama, back in the, I believe, 90s?
0: Yep.
1: Mid-90s?
0: Can I raise my hand
1: Please.
0: And say something to you?
1: Yes.
0: I know this band.
1: I know you know this
0: I
1: band.
0: I know this band. But we broke the streak.
1: Finally!
0: I know it!
1: And I'm sure tons of people listening know them too, but I just wanted to gush and add my tangent of the week, which I usually do, whether you like it or not. But first, the album that this is coming from is Experiment Zero. I would describe this music, if you've never heard of a Man or Astro Man, as geeky chaos. Kind of like Devo, if they mostly ditched the vocals and went totally maniacal with surf rock.
0: Yes.
1: I love that they use old TV and film clips.
0: Lasers.
1: They sound like eccentric scientists, 50s after school special mavens, and muffled, nasally sounding cartoon villains to lead off some of the songs starting the album with a sound test.
2: Speaker phasing test. This is the left channel.
1: The members are Star Crunch on vocals and guitar, Ivana Nova, I think I said that right, second guitar, badass performer, I tell you what. Bird Stuff on drums, Coco the electronic monkey wizard, he does bass, Theremin, the Tesla coil.
0: Yeah, they have a Tesla coil.
1: And a decades-old piece of technology that they tried to get the audience to quiet down to hear its musical screech from the 90s. I don't know the name, but I'm alluding to
0: the
1: performance.
0: Theremin?
1: It's not the Theremin. Huh. It was like a bulky piece of equipment that was... That sounds like a messed up bird.
0: It was,
1: sorry about that.
0: It was like a frog?
1: I don't know. It was... I don't know the name of it, but...
0: A boxy, screechy thing. Okay.
1: Yes, but I'm alerting to a concert I went to see them back on my birthday, May 1st, at Saturn in Birmingham, which is the venue that Bird Stuff or Brian Teasley owns. They made the audience quiet down so that they could have that noise come out as part of the song. It leads the song off. But it was taking some tries to get it to work. But Coco did his best. He and the rest of the band had this amazing idea of turning these giant screen TVs into giant phones.
0: That's awesome.
1: Yes. Yeah. So the idea was they created their own social media platform for the night. I can't remember what it was called. I think it was something with the word space in it. But you would upload photos from the night, and they would appear every now and again among different graphics from old comic books and stuff.
0: That's cool.
1: But the idea was, you know, you always have your phones pointed toward us. We're going to have them pointed toward
0: you. That's great.
1: So that's cool.
0: Every time I've seen Man or Astro Man, they put on a great production with something like nerdy or some kind of bit with a Tesla coil or a theremin.
1: And everybody's into it.
0: Yeah.
1: They're running on all cylinders, both on stage and in the audience.
0: Yeah, it's great.
1: Yeah. So I did have actually two little tangents, but... They're both Lil, I promise. Very Lil.
0: Okay.
1: Lil.
0: Strap in, guys.
1: L-I-L.
0: L-I-L. They're Lil.
1: So the bonus that I have is I'm all about kitsch, and I love a good cover of a TV theme song.
0: Mm-hmm.
1: And they have an album called Intravenous Television Continuum that includes covers of The Jetsons. And of the Munsters.

0: I told you it was Lil. That's the first one. Okay. The second one, I'm going to play a song today called 9 Volt by Manor Astro Man.
1: You know, those hurt if you put your tongue on them.
0: I'm not going to do it.
1: I'm just saying it's...
0: I promise you.
1: It's shocking. All right, sorry. Didn't mean to interrupt. Go on.
0: That's okay. But my little tangent is, if you listen to the vocals there, that star crunch, first and foremost in that song, if that is a recognizable voice, there's a reason for that.
1: Tell us.
0: Have you ever watched the program The Adventures of Jimmy Neutron?
1: Yeah, the boy genius?
0: Yes, the boy genius with Goddard and Sheen. And yes.
1: Yeah, yeah.
0: Okay, the theme song was performed and written by, hold on, Star Crunch,
1: what?
0: A.K.A. Brian Causey.
1: I had no idea.
0: Yeah, now you know.
1: How cool is that?
0: See, little tangents, tiny. Oh,
1: I wonder what kind of royalties he got from doing that.
0: I don't know.
1: But that's pretty awesome.
0: Brian, if you're listening, or the other Brian, let us know.
1: I don't know. I'm just curious.
0: But without further ado, here is 9 Volt by Manor Astro Man.

0: All right. I love the song. Got me out of my seat. I'm not gonna lie. It was like a 9-volt battery to the tongue. You know what I'm saying?
1: But you didn't actually put a 9-volt battery on your tongue while you listened to that.
0: No, but I just felt like, wow, yeah. Felt alive. And also, I really like the laser sounds. I kept on saying laser whenever the laser sounds came out.
1: Laser. It's such a fun word to say.
0: It is.
1: We grew up on Austin Powers or something. I don't know. Well, thank you for listening to New to Us Music Friday. We have more for you coming up here later in the hour. Yeah. Marcia has something for you. You want to tease the people a little?
0: Okay, let me tease them.
1: Okay.
0: So I have a band that is from London that features a violinist. They are an indie rock-esque band.
1: That's tasty.
0: I know, right?
1: Yeah.
0: I'm excited to share.
1: All right, let's get back to Tennessee Valley Mornings with R.L. Terry.
0: Yay!

0: 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I'm R.L. 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
1: Shares of SpaceX skyrocketed, you might say, after its IPO a couple weeks ago, but in the last week, fell back to earth, leaving Elon Musk a mere billionaire rather than a trillionaire. So what's going on? Is this just normal post-IPO volatility, or is there something else spooking investors? We asked Anita Ramaswamy, financial columnist at The Information, to find out.
3: If you think about it, like SpaceX's business, the only part that's profitable right now is Starlink, which is their internet satellite business. But they also have this big business launching rockets into space. They also acquired xAI earlier this year, which makes AI models, and they're trying to integrate that into some of the X social media products as well. So it's a lot of moving pieces, and I think there's a lot of uncertainty about the time horizon of when some of these bets are going to actually come to fruition and whether they will or not. There's also been some news about SpaceX raising more capital through a bond offering.
1: Right. So why would that sort of shake investors?
3: Yeah. So if you think about it, this is the biggest IPO that we've seen in a really long time. SpaceX raised about $86 billion in the IPO itself. And now they're going back to the market and they're raising more capital. It is important to note that this is a refinancing of bonds that they had already taken out. They took this debt out earlier this year just to buy xAI. And now they're going back to the market, refinancing, and they're raising about $25 billion of capital in that issuance. So it's possible that investors are just looking and thinking, you know, okay, you guys just raised all this capital and now you need even more money. It's hard to wrap your head around, you know, the long-term future that Elon Musk talks about, that the prospectus talks about, and sort of hard to believe that that is going to reap rewards for investors anytime soon.
1: So there's these sort of SpaceX-specific factors that you talked about, and then there's kind of the markets more broadly, which have also been kind of in turmoil this week. There's been, you know, sell-offs of other big tech brands. What's been going on? You know, what sort of spurred this kind of downturn?
3: I think the recent downturn is, you know, just the market digesting some of the bigger issuances that we've just seen from SpaceX, and then also thinking about the OpenAI and Anthropic IPOs that are likely to come up later this year. A lot of fund managers that I've spoken to are reallocating some of their capital. They're selling down some of their positions in other big tech companies to make room for potentially adding some of these new names to their portfolios. And at the same time, you know, this narrative is ever shifting about which companies are actually on their way to justifying the billions of dollars that they're spending on AI.
1: That was Anita Ramaswamy at The Information. This conversation was part of our Tech Week in Review segment. You can find it on our website, marketplace.org/techbites. Jesus Alvarado and Daniel Shin produce our show. Gary O'Keefe is our engineer. Daisy Palacios is the supervising producer. Nancy Fargali is the executive producer. I'm Megan McCarty-Carino, and that's Marketplace Tech. This is APM.
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10: Thank you.
0: You're listening to Tennessee Valley Mornings. I'm your host, R.L. Terry. Coming up next, Bob Nance is here with your latest political and civic news throughout the Tennessee Valley, followed by your news update from the Associated Press. Later is part two of today's New Music Friday from Katie and Marsha of Let's Get Weird, featuring music from the indie rock band Man, Woman, Chainsaw. I wonder if they were inspired by Carol Clover's book, Men, Women, and Chainsaws. Tennessee Valley Mornings continues next.
10: With the Tennessee Valley Political Roundup, I'm Bob Nance. The case in the state of Alabama over congressional district maps and their current approval has stayed in the news as the party nominations for the congressional seats in South Alabama for districts 1, 2, 6, and 7 will be decided by highest vote in a special election on August 21st. In Tennessee, however, Governor Bill Lee called a special session of the state legislature in May. This session approved new maps that redraw the 5th, 8th, and 9th congressional districts in the area around Memphis. These newly drawn districts will not require a special election since Tennessee's primaries take place later in the year on August 6th. The largest controversy over the redistricting was that a law passed in 1972 made it illegal for the state to change districts outside of the year following a census. This 54-year-old law was intended to keep rapid redistricting from making it difficult for party leaders in the Democratic Party to establish their power in an area before it might change. It also reduced the number of changes that the Voting Rights Act might have caused the state to have to use to ensure that minorities were given a chance for party representation. By repealing this law, Tennessee now has the freedom to change congressional districts at any time, ensuring that the party in charge has the best chance to fill the Congress with the party's choice to represent the people. Though there are several lawsuits in relation to these changes and their effect on the rights of minorities to choose their representation, the courts have elected to not issue any restraining orders to stop them from being used while the courts consider the issue. We've reached the end of the month, but next week still has some legislative meetings for you to attend. The Town Council in Monteagle, Tennessee meets on the last Monday of each month, which is this Monday at 5 p.m. The City of Red Bay will hold a City Council meeting on the first Wednesday of the month, which is this coming Wednesday at 3:30 p.m. The Town of Estill Springs, Tennessee meets on the first Thursday, this coming Thursday at 7 p.m. And the Madison County Commission meets every other Wednesday, which is this Wednesday at 10 a.m. in downtown Huntsville. This has been the Tennessee Valley Political Roundup. I'm Bob Nance. 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
11: AP News, I'm Marcela Sanchez. In cities across northern Venezuela, neighbors are helping each other dig through the rubble to search for their loved ones after back-to-back earthquakes struck Wednesday evening. Officials say more than 230 people have been killed and more than 4,000 injured. The 7.2 and 7.5 magnitude quakes were among the strongest in Venezuela in more than a century and was felt throughout the region. The Supreme Court has voted 6-3 to let the Trump administration end legal protections for migrants from Haiti and Syria. The ruling exposes hundreds of thousands of people to potential deportation. The AP's Elliot Spaggett has more.
12: This decision could have a much bigger impact. It could affect all 1.3 million people from 17 countries who are covered by temporary protected status, TPS, which allows the Homeland Security Secretary to let people remain in the United States with work authorizations if they deem it unsafe for return due to a natural disaster like an earthquake or civil strife. The plaintiffs in this case said that the Trump administration failed to adequately consider conditions in Haiti and Syria, and in the case of the Haitians, that it acted with racial animus toward them.
11: the United Nations has paused the evacuation of ships from the Persian Gulf through the Strait of Hormuz. The British military says a projectile had hit a vessel off the coast of Oman. Earlier, Iran threatened to stop ships using the strait without its permission. Ukraine has unleashed what appeared to be one of its heaviest drone attacks on Russia and the illegally annexed Crimea. Russia's defense ministry says Russian air defenses intercepted more than 600 Ukrainian drones in a major nighttime attack. World shares retreated today, led by heavy losses in Japan and South Korea. This is AP News. AP correspondent Ed Donahue reports on the human-like laughing style of apes.
13: A new study says humans and great apes have been sharing similar giggles for millions of years. Just like people, many animals share a laugh, but the giggles don't sound the same. For rats, it's an ultrasonic squeak, but apes sound more like humans. Researchers in Britain examined recordings of laughter from four young children and 13 apes in captivity who were tickled during playtime. Compared to apes, human laughter has gotten faster and more complex. There's context based on the reason for laughing. One of the authors of the study says humans are very similar to great apes because we've been laughing in a similar way for 15 million years. I'm Ed Donahue.
11: More on this story at apnews.com. I'm Marcela Sanchez, AP News.
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0: So I have to disclose, I know who you're about to play as well. I'm sorry to ruin it. I'm sorry.
1: You said you had no idea. You were like, who are these people?
0: But I'll give a hint to the people before you disclose. Okay. And that is vroom, vroom. I'm ridiculous. Sorry.
1: Ridiculous Katie, you've heard of the band Man, Woman, Chainsaw?
0: As of today, yes.
1: Oh! You got me. Because earlier I was like, hey, I have a band. And you were like, I don't know them. And then I was like, what happened? Yeah, I guess I did play them for you, didn't I?
0: Sure did.
1: Okay.
0: Sure did.
1: Okay. So your streak is still solid. So my band is Man, Woman, Chainsaw.
0: Mm-hmm.
1: They're a genre-bending indie rock-esque band from London that formed in 2019. They are releasing their debut album, Cannonball, on August 7th.
0: Cannonball.
1: Yeah.
0: Okay.
1: Yeah. Almost like the Breeders.
0: Mm-hmm.
1: I first noticed them when I heard the in-your-face noisy rock track, The Boss.
0: Like Bruce Springsteen?

0: in your face, raucous tune. And so I thought that all of their music was like The Boss. It is not.
1: Oh.
0: The Boss was released in 2024. With the release of their debut album coming up soon, I thought I would share this band of six that consists of Billy Ward on vocals, guitars, Emmy May Avery on vocals, keys, and synths.
1: Ooh, synths. I love synths.
0: Vera, this is Swedish, Lepinanen?
1: Sure.
0: Sure. On vocals and bass, Cleo Harwood on violin. The violin is masterful in their songwriting. I love it. Lola Cherry on drums and Billy Doyle on guitar.
1: Lola Cherry sounds like the perfect drag name. I know I say that about every name that sounds cool, but it's true.
0: Lola. L-O-L-A, Lola.
1: Cherry? Cola?
0: Cherry. Cola. Lola.
1: Okay, sorry.
0: Their name comes from a book, Men, Women, and Chainsaws, Gender in the Modern Horror Film from 1992.
1: I love a good horror film.
0: Right?
1: Yeah.
0: It's the breakdown of a horror film in the feminist perspective.
1: Oh, like the Bechdel test.
0: I guess so. Explain. Okay. I don't know. Did you get yourself in a quandary?
1: So I am cheating because I thought I had it in my head. I absolutely didn't. But I am here on Bechdeltest.com to tell you, Marcia, that the Bechdel test, it is a simple test which names the following three criteria. Number one.
0: Okay.
1: It has to have at least two women in it who, that's number two, talk to each other about three, something besides a man.
0: Oh, well, I feel like this book goes a little bit deeper than that, although I'm loving the Bechdel test.
1: Yes.
0: Because a lot of movies have two women that talk about men a lot. And that's really kind of, ugh.
1: Or you have the, what is it, Manic Pixie Dream Girl
0: right?
1: sort of thing.
0: Yeah.
1: That's, nah. Mm.
0: So it argues that spectators often identify with the female victim hero rather than the male killer.
1: Oh, okay.
0: So it's the feminist view of the strong leading lady
1: mm-hmm.
0: and how they get away from the male killer and people are rooting for that strong female.
1: I think I would agree with that. I mean, I know we're going on a tangent here, but the Terrifier movies. There's a character named Sienna. And the way that she gets away from Arthur Clown every single time is fascinating to me.
0: Right.
1: Like, why is she not dead? That is amazing. Mm-hmm. I mean, the last movie, the third movie, she kind of fell into a portal, but we'll see what happens in the fourth one. Who knows? But back to man.
0: Woman.
1: And Chainsaw.
0: The band is slowly releasing tracks before the August 7th release, and I'm really like the groove of Nosedive that was released last week. Yesterday, they just released a song called Get Up and Dance. The song starts slow, but then it builds to a raucous frenzy.
1: Raucous!
0: With a thrilling use of the violin. I hope you like it.

0: Okay, so I'm just going to say, the beginning of that song sounded like I was about to enter the Mighty Boosh. The desert in the Mighty Boosh, specifically. Maybe encounter some strange creatures. And then you have the beautiful vocals come in, and it's this wonderful building song to the violin that right. you had mentioned before. And wow, it was a magical sort of breakdown there.
1: Yeah.
0: I loved that.
1: Yeah, yeah. I thought it was a good mm-hmm. new release. Their album is coming out on August 7th called Cannonball. And Mighty Boosh... Correct me if I'm wrong.
0: Okay.
1: Champagne from a... Hold on.
0: Not champagne. You're so close.
2: You ever drunk Bailey's from a shoe?
3: I'm all green!
1: Oh, yeah. Bailey's from a shoe.
0: Yes.
1: Yeah. That is a fantastic show. If you have not checked that out, as a listener, you should definitely check that out. Thank you for reminding me of that show.
0: Thank you for showing me this band. I do actually like them very much.
1: Well, good.
0: Thank you.
1: Yeah, you're welcome. I'm glad that, like, for once I stumped the Katie. I have the chunky boots on now.
0: The chunky boots are mine.
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1: I guess we should throw it back to R.L. Terry and Tennessee Valley Mornings.
0: Thank you for listening to Let's Get Weird with Katie and Marsha.
1: Yay!

This is the Redstone Rocket Recap. I'm Demario Spence. A new elevated shooting platform is taking shape at the Redstone Skeet Range, but it isn't being built by a contractor. Reserve soldiers with the 375th Engineer Company, a vertical construction unit based in Huntsville, are building the structure during their annual training. The five-stand platform is part of a long-standing partnership with the Garrison's Public Works and Recreation Offices. Under the agreement, the unit provides the labor while the garrison provides the materials. Officials say that lets the installation complete projects at lower cost while soldiers sharpen real construction skills. Over the years, the same partnership has repaired gyms, renovated pools, and improved other facilities across the arsenal. This rotation also includes a protective berm at the archery range and smaller projects installation-wide. Heavy rains slowed some earth moving early on, but because the unit is

0: ordered locally, soldiers can return throughout the year to finish the work. 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
1: 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I'm your host, R.L. Terry. Coming up next is the Marketplace Morning Report, followed by another hour of Tennessee Valley Mornings. In case you missed part one of New Music Friday with Katie and Marsha of Let's Get Weird, you can catch a replay of that story featuring the surf rock band Man or Astro Man at about 10 minutes past the hour. Keep listening to Tennessee Valley Mornings on 89.3 WLRH.
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2: From Marketplace in Washington, I'm Kimberly Adams. Traffic continues moving through the Strait of Hormuz today, a week since the U.S. and Iran signed a memorandum of understanding, pausing hostilities and reopening the strait. But uncertainty remains over shipping and the fragility of the 60-day agreement. Esfandiar Batman-Jellej is the founder and CEO of the Bourse and Bazaar Foundation, a London-based think tank. He joins me now. Welcome.
4: Kimberly, great to be with you.
2: Where do things stand now in terms of the ability of ships to move through the Strait of Hormuz?
4: Well, we've seen some indications that the understanding reached in the MOU between the U.S. and Iran is allowing more maritime traffic to pass through the Strait of Hormuz. This was obviously a significant goal for the Trump administration, which has been trying to get back to normal in global energy markets. But there's still a lot of uncertainty because the terms of the MOU will only really hold for 60 days while the two sides pursue a comprehensive agreement. And one of the key provisions of the MOU, which is permission for Iran to export its own oil, we have yet to see whether that is actually going to allow Iran to sell more oil. And if it does not, that may jeopardize the MOU and the understandings that are allowing for this little opening for diplomacy and for more trade through the strait.
2: Esfandiar Batman-Jellej is founder and CEO of the Bourse and Bazaar Foundation. Thank you.
4: Thanks for having me.
2: Let's do the numbers. Oil prices have fallen sharply since the deal was signed last week. Brent crude was trading at about $80 a barrel last Friday. Today, it's at $72.61 a barrel. The FTSE in London is down 0.8%. Dow, S&P, and NASDAQ futures are down in the 0.1% to 1.2% range, with the Dow future down 47 points. The 10-year Treasury yield is down at 4.37%.
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2: We turn now to our ongoing series, What's That Like?, where we explore the weird and wonderful world of work. Dawn Wolf knew she wanted to work with animals after watching the 1974 film Benji, featuring a lovable stray dog. Today, she's a pet talent agent, matching animal actors with film, television, and commercial productions.
5: I'm Dawn Wolf. I'm the owner of Positively Famous, and I am an animal talent agent. I work with all kinds of animals. I mean, bunnies seem to get a lot of work. I've had tarantulas on set, which was not my favorite thing I've ever done. But yeah. I saw the Benji movie when I was 7 years old, and I was fascinated with how well-trained the dog was.
6: Audiences everywhere are calling him America's new most huggable hero.
7: I feel love.
5: I got lucky a few years later to get a border collie, and she really showed me just how smart dogs can be and really what is possible with training. So that's really kind of what got me started in this. People contact me all the time saying their dog is so cute and they think that they should be in this business. You have to understand you're going to have a video person or a camera person in between you and your pet. It's really the training that's going to get them booked. It's not the cuteness. For me, my personal dogs have always been leg humping dogs, which has been one of those things that, you know, they've literally flown me around the country because not all dogs will hump legs on anybody. One of the things that is always needed is dogs that can play dead. My little dog, Nikki, she died in every single thing that she ever did. She was an amazing, amazing little actress.
8: He killed my nephew, my brother, and dozen of my men over his car and a puppy.
5: Productions a lot of times will reach out to me and they'll say, hey, we need a small dog tomorrow. And I actually have to call them and say, what's the scene? Because, you know, maybe the scene is somebody's holding the small dog, but they're being screamed and yelled at. And you can't just throw a poor little dog into something like that without some rehearsal.
9: Bad dog!
5: Sometimes we do need protection type dogs. You know, I actually just did something with a Belgian Malinois in Atlanta recently, and she had to actually jump and put her paws up on somebody to knock them down.
10: Sophia, don't.
11: You shot my dog.
10: I get it.
5: That's a big thing in this business too. It's safety. There are animal safety reps who are present on mostly video type shoots. And they're there as a kind of liaison between us and the production to say, hey, you know, that's not really going to work out for the pet to go and do that. So we're always grateful to our animal safety reps that are there to help. I have people reach out about their cats. They're like, my cat is so beautiful. It's so friendly. It's playful. And I say, do you take your cat out in a stroller or on a leash and a harness? And they're like, no, you have to take the cats out in public and really socialize them. Cats are a nightmare on set at times. Even some of the pro cats.
12: Where's the cat?
13: I don't know.
5: It's been a career, you know, that again, I couldn't imagine, but I'm so thankful for. It allowed me to, you know, be home with my two little boys when they were little and be there for my mom when she got sick with cancer. So it's just been a good fit all the way around.
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1: Good morning, Tennessee Valley, and happy Friday. 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I'm your host, R.L. Terry. Across the Tennessee Valley, we're your companion for thoughtful conversations for a better understanding of the world around us and how we are all connected. 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Early in the hour, you'll hear from the surf rock band Man or Astro Man, and then later you'll be introduced to music from Man Woman Chainsaw. I wonder if they were inspired by Carol Clover's book Men, Women, and Chainsaws. All this and more coming up this hour. Your news is next.
9: BBC News with Danielle Yawovietska. Thousands of people have spent a second night outdoors in Venezuela as rescuers race against time to reach survivors under rubble after Wednesday's twin earthquakes. At least 235 people are known to have died. The BBC's Vanessa Buschluter says international rescue teams have arrived in the worst affected areas.
12: A team from the Mexican military, a Swiss rescue team, and one from El Salvador, all who've got very good expertise in trying to salvage people from these situations. They've got drones, they've got highly trained dogs. A civilian team from Mexico, known as the Moles, Los Topos, is also on its way there. They are well known for having the best search dogs, and they have saved many lives in the past.
9: A senior Iranian official says safe passage through the Strait of Hormuz can't be guaranteed under any arrangement that bypasses Tehran. In a social media post, the deputy foreign minister referred to ambiguous arrangements and parallel routes, an apparent reference to Oman, which has set up a route through the strait along its coast. The shipping giant Evergreen has confirmed one of its vessels was attacked as it left the strait through Omani waters on Thursday. A court in Germany has sentenced a man to life in prison for the deadly attack on a Christmas market in the eastern city of Magdeburg in 2024. He was found guilty of murdering a 9-year-old boy and 5 women. More details from Bethany Bell.
13: The court imposed the maximum sentence on Taleb al-Abdul Mohsen. Prosecutors say he drove through the crowded Christmas market at speed when it was packed with revelers. Prosecutors said Taleb al-Abdul Mohsen, a refugee, planned the attack well in advance and had acted alone. They said his motives were primarily personal. A psychiatric expert said he had a narcissistic personality disorder and an overwhelming need for attention.
9: People in Japan have been ordered to evacuate their homes as two tropical storms approach the country. This could result in an atmospheric phenomenon known as the Fujiwara effect when two storms interact, making forecasting their movements and strengths more difficult. Our correspondent Kurumi Mori has more details.
16: 1 million residents across Japan, including about 100,000 here in the Kyoto region alone, have been ordered to move away from their homes and any dangerous bodies of water as river levels just continue to rise here, increasing that risk of flooding and landslides. Government officials clearly a bit worried. We've been checking with the Ministry of Land and Transport, and they say that the severe weather has impacts all across transportation in the country.
9: Tropical storm Mekala is bringing gusts of nearly 150 kilometres per hour and heavy rain. Typhoon Higos is also moving northwards over waters east of the Philippines. You're listening to the World News from the BBC. The European Commission is planning to exclude military-age men from Ukraine when it extends its temporary protection directive for Ukrainian refugees. The Commission said the need to protect those fleeing the war remained clear, but it said that had to be balanced with the country's overall ability to defend itself. Kyiv has faced growing problems recruiting fighters as the war drags on, despite banning men aged 18 to 60 from leaving the country. France's state-owned energy giant EDF says it'll give schools, kindergartens and daycare centres millions of dollars for air cooling systems as the country swelters through a fierce heatwave. Some $100 million worth of grants will be provided for equipment and projects. In Britain, there's growing pressure on the government to do more to help people cope, as Matt McGrath reports.
17: This unrelenting heatwave is taking a toll, not just on schools and transport, but on people's health. London's ambulance service had its busiest ever day for life-threatening emergencies earlier this week, responding to more than 600 of the most serious call-outs, including cardiac arrests. The government's own climate advisers have repeatedly warned that preparations for warmer conditions are falling well short of what's needed, as climate change makes heatwaves more frequent and more intense.
9: South Korea's former First Lady Kim Gun-hee has been sentenced to 7 years in prison for solicitation and bribery. The court in Seoul said she'd used her status as a presidential spouse to sell official positions for high-value jewellery, bags and paintings. At the World Cup, in Group D, Australia and Paraguay have both qualified for the knockouts. In the other game, Turkey, who were already eliminated, beat co-hosts the United States 3-2, getting the winning goal with the final kick of the game. The US, nevertheless, still finished top of the group. And those are the latest stories from BBC News.
18: 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With your Tennessee Valley News Update, I'm Katie Ganaway. 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The Solar Credit Program rewards Huntsville residents for sending on-premise solar back to the city's grid. That excess solar energy is purchased back by HU. The program accommodates new and existing systems aging out of Tennessee Valley Authority programs with bill credits based on the TVA wholesale rate. You can learn more about Solar Connect and participation requirements at hsvutil.org. On Saturday, June 27th, the second annual District 1 Community Health Fair kicks off at 9 a.m. at the Johnson Legacy Center in Huntsville. The event combines no-cost medical services, wellness education, and activities for all ages. Attendees can take advantage of free health screenings from the Huntsville Hospital Mobile Medical Unit, along with a variety of wellness vendors offering resources to help families stay informed and empowered. There will also be complimentary snow cones and a foam machine, as well as upbeat dance classes for all ages as long as they wear tennis shoes or sneakers. Details at huntsvilleal.gov. And Brit on the Mountain adopted two Gulf Coast sheep, a new breed of sheep for Brit. The local nonprofit says the breed is believed to be descended from the Spanish sheep brought to the southeastern United States in the 1500s and one of the oldest North American breeds of sheep. Brit is looking to the public to help select a name for each of these creatures. You can see the options and cast your vote when you visit britonthemountain.com. 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
1: Thank you very much, Katie. Now let's take a look at your Tennessee Valley weather. We'll start today with another warm and comfortable morning with morning lows in the upper 60s under a mix of sun and clouds across our listening area. By this afternoon, highs will climb into the upper 80s. Even though humidity is higher than yesterday, the day should still be relatively comfortable with low chances for any significant rain. Tonight, look for a low setting back into the lower 70s. Tomorrow brings much of the same, sunny to partly cloudy skies, highs in the lower 90s, but we are looking at about a 25% chance of afternoon showers or thunderstorms. Sunday looks pretty much the same. You're with R.L. Terry here on Tennessee Valley Mornings. Coming up next, Katie and Marsha of Let's Get Weird are here for part one of today's New Music Friday. Up first are the music stylings of surf rock band Man or Astro Man. Tennessee Valley Mornings continues next.
19: Hi, everyone. What's the haps, paps? I just want to have a nice greeting that doesn't sound weird.
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0: This is Let's Get Weird with Katie and Marcia. 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
1: Hello, everybody. I am Katie Gannaway, one half of this program, and you've been listening to Marcia Ahrens for the last 10 seconds.
0: I'm the other half that couldn't figure out how to say hi to you guys.
1: Yeah. Well, we'll hear more from Marcia a little bit later.
0: She's cutting me off at the knees. Bring me some music. What kind of music you got for me?
1: Well, today we are going into space. Just a little bit. Not really into space, of course. You can use your imaginations, though, everybody listening out there in Radioland. We are going to listen to Man or Astro Man, a band from Auburn, Alabama, back in the, I believe, 90s?
0: Yep.
1: Mid-90s?
0: Can I raise my hand
1: Please.
0: And say something to you?
1: Yes.
0: I know this band.
1: I know you know this
0: I
1: band.
0: I know this band. But we broke the streak.
1: Finally!
0: Finally! I know it!
1: And I'm sure tons of people listening know them too, but I just wanted to gush and add my tangent of the week, which I usually do, whether you like it or not. But first, the album that this is coming from is Experiment Zero. I would describe this music, if you've never heard of Man or Astro Man, as geeky chaos. Kind of like Devo, if they mostly ditched the vocals and went totally maniacal with surf rock.
0: Yes.
1: I love that they use old TV and film clips. They
0: lasers.
1: They sound like eccentric scientists, 50s after school special mavens, and muffled, nasally sounding cartoon villains to lead off some of the songs, starting the album with a sound test.
2: Speaker phasing test. This is the left channel.
1: The members are Star Crunch on vocals and guitar, Ivana Nova, I think I said that right, second guitar, badass performer, I tell you what. Bird Stuff on drums, Coco the electronic monkey wizard, he does bass, theremin, the Tesla coil.
0: Yeah, they have a Tesla coil.
1: And a decades old piece of technology that they tried to get the audience to quiet down to hear its musical screech from the 90s. I don't know the name, but I'm alluding to
0: the
1: performance.
0: Theremin?
1: It's not the theremin. Huh. It was like a bulky piece of equipment that was... That sounds like a messed up bird.
0: It was,
1: sorry about that.
0: It was
1: that.
0: Like a frog?
1: I don't know. It was... I don't know the name of it, but...
0: A boxy, screechy thing. Okay.
1: Yes, but I'm alluding to a concert I went to see them back on my birthday, May 1st, at Saturn in Birmingham, which is the venue that Bird Stuff or Brian Teasley owns. They made the audience quiet down so that they could have that noise come out as part of the song. It leads the song off. But it was taking some tries to get it to work. But Coco did his best. He and the rest of the band had this amazing idea of turning these giant screen TVs into giant phones.
0: That's awesome.
1: Yes. Yeah. So the idea was they created their own social media platform for the night. I can't remember what it was called. I think it was something with the word space in it. But you would upload photos from the night, and they would appear every now and again among different graphics from old comic books and stuff.
0: That's cool.
1: But the idea was, you know, you always have your phones pointed toward us. We're going to have them pointed toward
0: you. That's
1: yeah.
0: great.
1: So that's cool.
0: Every time I've seen Man or Astro Man, they put on a great production with something like nerdy or some kind of bit with a Tesla coil or a theremin.
1: And everybody's into it.
0: Yeah.
1: And they're running on all cylinders, both on stage and in audience.
0: Yeah, it's great.
1: Yeah. So I did have actually two little tangents, but... They're both Lil, I promise, very Lil.
0: Okay.
1: Lil.
0: Strap in, guys.
1: L-I-L.
0: L-I-L.
1: They're Lil. So the bonus that I have is I'm all about kitsch, and I love a good cover of a TV theme song, and they have an album called Intravenous Television Continuum that includes covers of The Jetsons. And of the Munsters.

0: I told you it was Lil. That's the first one.
1: Okay.
0: The second one, I'm going to play a song today called 9 Volt by Manor Astro Man.
1: You know those hurt if you put your tongue on them.
0: I'm not going to do it.
1: I'm just saying it's...
0: I promise you.
1: It's shocking. All right, sorry. Didn't mean to interrupt. Go on.
0: That's okay. But my little tangent is, if you listen to the vocals there, that star crunch, first and foremost in that song, if that is a recognizable voice, there's a reason for that.
1: Tell us.
0: Have you ever watched the program The Adventures of Jimmy Neutron?
1: Yeah, The Boy Genius?
0: Yes, The Boy Genius with Goddard and Sheen. And yes.
1: Yeah, yeah.
0: Okay, the theme song was performed and written by, hold on, Star Crunch,
1: what?
0: A.K.A. Brian Causey.
1: I had no idea.
0: Yeah, now you know.
1: How cool is that?
0: See, little tangents, tiny.
1: Oh, I wonder what kind of royalties he got from doing that.
0: I don't know.
1: But that's pretty awesome.
0: Brian, if you're listening, or the other Brian, let us know.
1: I don't know. I'm just curious.
0: But without further ado, here is 9 Volt by Manor Astro Man.

0: All right. I love the song. Got me out of my seat. I'm not gonna lie. It was like a 9-volt battery to the tongue. You know what I'm saying?
1: But you didn't actually put a 9-volt battery on your tongue while you listened to that.
0: No, but I just felt like, wow, yeah. Felt alive. And also, I really like the laser sounds. I kept on saying laser whenever the laser sounds came up.
1: Laser. It's such a fun word to say.
0: It is.
1: We grew up on Austin Powers or something. I don't know. Well, thank you for listening to New to Us Music Friday. We have more for you coming up here later in the hour. Yeah. Marcia has something for you.
0: I want to tease
1: the people a little?
0: Okay, let me tease them.
1: Okay.
0: So I have a band that is from London that features a violinist. They are an indie rock-esque band.
1: That's tasty.
0: I know, right?
1: Yeah.
0: I'm excited to share.
1: All right, let's get back to Tennessee Valley Mornings with R.L. Terry.
0: Yay!

0: 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Today on Marketplace Tech, SpaceX stock has lost a lot of value in the last few days. Is it due to typical investor uncertainty, or is something else going on behind the scenes? I'm R.L. Terry, and you're listening to Tennessee Valley Mornings.
1: SpaceX stock hit some turbulence. 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I'm Megan McCarty-Carino.
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1: Shares of SpaceX skyrocketed, you might say, after its IPO a couple weeks ago, but in the last week, fell back to earth, leaving Elon Musk a mere billionaire rather than a trillionaire. So what's going on? Is this just normal post-IPO volatility, or is there something else spooking investors? We asked Anita Ramaswamy, financial columnist at The Information, to find out.
3: If you think about it, like SpaceX's business, the only part that's profitable right now is Starlink, which is their internet satellite business. But they also have this big business launching rockets into space. They also acquired xAI earlier this year, which makes AI models, and they're trying to integrate that into some of the X social media products as well. So it's a lot of moving pieces, and I think there's a lot of uncertainty about the time horizon of when some of these bets are going to actually come to fruition and whether they will or not. There's also been some news about SpaceX raising more capital through a bond offering.
1: Right. So why would that sort of shake investors?
3: Yeah. So if you think about it, this is the biggest IPO that we've seen in a really long time. SpaceX raised about $86 billion in the IPO itself. And now they're going back to the market and they're raising more capital. It is important to note that this is a refinancing of bonds that they had already taken out. They took this debt out earlier this year just to buy xAI. And now they're going back to the market, refinancing, and they're raising about $25 billion of capital in that issuance. So it's possible that investors are just looking and thinking, you know, okay, you guys just raised all this capital and now you need even more money. It's hard to wrap your head around, you know, the long-term future that Elon Musk talks about, that the prospectus talks about, and sort of hard to believe that that is going to reap rewards for investors anytime soon.
1: So there's these sort of SpaceX-specific factors that you talked about. And then there's kind of the markets more broadly, which have also been kind of in turmoil this week. There's been, you know, sell-offs of other big tech brands. What's been going on? You know, what sort of spurred this kind of downturn?
3: I think the recent downturn is, you know, just the market digesting some of the bigger issuances that we've just seen from SpaceX, and then also thinking about the OpenAI and Anthropic IPOs that are likely to come up later this year. A lot of fund managers that I've spoken to are reallocating some of their capital. They're selling down some of their positions in other big tech companies to make room for potentially adding some of these new names to their portfolios. And at the same time, you know, this narrative is ever shifting about which companies are actually on their way to justifying the billions of dollars that they're spending on AI.
1: That was Anita Ramaswamy at The Information. This conversation was part of our Tech Week in Review segment. You can find it on our website, marketplace.org/techbytes. Jesus Alvarado and Daniel Shin produce our show. Gary O'Keefe is our engineer. Daisy Palacios is the supervising producer. Nancy Fargali is the executive producer. I'm Megan McCarty-Carino, and that's Marketplace Tech. This is APM.
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0: Welcome back to Tennessee Valley Mornings on 89.3 WLRH. I'm your host, R.L. 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Coming up next, we have a word from our friends at the Huntsville-Madison County Public Library System, followed by your weekly Tennessee Valley Music Update. 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
0: You're listening to Tennessee Valley Mornings. I'm your host, R.L. Terry. Coming up next, Bob Nance is here with your latest political and civic news throughout the Tennessee Valley, followed by your news update from the Associated Press. Later is part two of today's New Music Friday from Katie and Marsha of Let's Get Weird, featuring music from the indie rock band Man Woman Chainsaw. I wonder if they were inspired by Carol Clover's book, Men, Women, and Chainsaws. Tennessee Valley Mornings continues next.
11: With the Tennessee Valley Political Roundup, I'm Bob Nance. The case in the state of Alabama over congressional district maps and their current approval has stayed in the news as the party nominations for the congressional seats in South Alabama for districts 1, 2, 6, and 7 will be decided by highest vote in a special election on August 21st. In Tennessee, however, Governor Bill Lee called a special session of the state legislature in May. This session approved new maps that redraw the 5th, 8th, and 9th congressional districts in the area around Memphis. These newly drawn districts will not require a special election since Tennessee's primaries take place later in the year on August 6th. The largest controversy over the redistricting was that a law passed in 1972 made it illegal for the state to change districts outside of the year following a census. This 54-year-old law was intended to keep rapid redistricting from making it difficult for party leaders in the Democratic Party to establish their power in an area before it might change. It also reduced the number of changes that the Voting Rights Act might have caused the state to have to use to ensure that minorities were given a chance for party representation. By repealing this law, Tennessee now has the freedom to change congressional districts at any time, ensuring that the party in charge has the best chance to fill the Congress with the party's choice to represent the people. Though there are several lawsuits in relation to these changes and their effect on the rights of minorities to choose their representation, the courts have elected to not issue any restraining orders to stop them from being used while the courts consider the issue. We've reached the end of the month, but next week still has some legislative meetings for you to attend. The Town Council in Monteagle, Tennessee meets on the last Monday of each month, which is this Monday at 5 p.m. The City of Red Bay will hold a City Council meeting on the first Wednesday of the month, which is this coming Wednesday at 3:30 p.m. The Town of Estill Springs, Tennessee meets on the first Thursday, this coming Thursday at 7 p.m. And the Madison County Commission meets every other Wednesday, which is this Wednesday at 10 a.m. in downtown Huntsville. This has been the Tennessee Valley Political Roundup. I'm Bob Nance. 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
14: AP News, I'm Marcela Sanchez. Across Venezuela, families continue to search for their loved ones beneath the rubble. Officials say Wednesday's 7.2 and 7.5 magnitude earthquakes have killed more than 230 people and left thousands injured. The coastal region of La Guaira, north of the capital Caracas, suffered some of the heaviest damage and casualties. The country's main airport is there and was closed due to damage, complicating aid efforts. In other news, a UN maritime agency has paused evacuated stranded vessels through the Strait of Hormuz.
15: The plan was to move stranded vessels out of the Persian Gulf through the strait, and several tankers did go through. But that's now on hold after the British military says a projectile hit a vessel off Oman's coast. It's unclear who fired on the ship. The report came hours after Iran warned vessels to stop using the route without its permission. The alternate passage would relieve pressure on the global economy and remove Tehran's main source of leverage in peace talks. While visiting the Gulf, Secretary of State Marco Rubio said the U.S. is committed to ensuring vessels can use the new route.
16: If that stops, then we're going to have a problem.
15: Sagar Meghani, Washington.
14: Apple has announced an increase in prices for Macs and iPads, citing a memory chip shortage brought on by the artificial intelligence boom. The California-based company called the demand spike an unprecedented challenge for the consumer electronics industry. People across the U.S. gathered to watch the men's team's World Cup match. The U.S. lost to Turkey 3-2. The Americans had already secured a spot in the next round of competition. This is AP News. We've probably all been inspired by an athlete we see on television or on the court. And for many kids, that inspiration sparks a desire to try as many sports as they can. For parents, it's important to encourage those passions in healthy ways while balancing the time, money, and emotional investment that often comes with competitive sports. Travis Dorsch is the founding director of the Families in Sport Lab at Utah State University. He recommends taking a slow approach. It can be as easy as heading to the park to kick a ball around.
16: I think the cool thing about being a parent is you're on the journey with them.
14: And what happens when kids want to take things to the next level? Tess Michener-Asinjo says she knew her two teens were ready for a deeper commitment when they began asking for other ways to improve.
17: If they're happy and they're passionate and they're feeling good about it, then it's worth it.
14: I'm Marcela Sanchez, AP News.
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0: So I have to disclose, I know who you're about to play as well. I'm sorry to ruin it. I'm sorry.
1: You said you had no idea. You were like, who are these people?
0: But I'll give a hint to the people before you disclose. Okay. And that is vroom, vroom. I'm ridiculous. Sorry.
1: Ridiculous Katie, you've heard of the band Man, Woman, Chainsaw?
0: As of today, yes.
1: Oh! You got me. Because earlier I was like, hey, I have a band. And you were like, I don't know them. And then I was like, what happened? Yeah, I guess I did play them for you, didn't I?
0: Sure did.
1: Okay.
0: Sure did.
1: Okay. So your streak is still solid. So my band is Man, Woman, Chainsaw.
0: Mm-hmm.
1: They're a genre-bending indie rock-esque band from London that formed in 2019. They are releasing their debut album, Cannonball, on August 7th.
0: Cannonball.
1: Yeah.
0: Okay.
1: Yeah. Almost like the Breeders.
0: Mm-hmm.
1: I first noticed them when I heard the in-your-face noisy rock track, The Boss.
0: Like Bruce Springsteen?

0: is a in-your-face, raucous tune. And so I thought that all of their music was like The Boss. It is not.
1: Oh.
0: The Boss was released in 2024. With the release of their debut album coming up soon, I thought I would share this band of six that consists of Billy Ward on vocals, guitars, Emmy May Avery on vocals, keys, and synths.
1: Ooh, synths. I love synths.
0: Vera, this is Swedish, Lepinanen?
1: Sure.
0: Sure. On vocals and bass, Cleo Harwood on violin. The violin is masterful in their songwriting. I love it. Lola Cherry on drums and Billy Doyle on guitar.
1: Lola Cherry sounds like the perfect drag name. I know I say that about every name that sounds cool, but it's true.
0: Lola. L-O-L-A, Lola.
1: Cherry? Cola?
0: Cherry Cola. Lola.
1: Okay, sorry.
0: Their name comes from a book, Men, Women, and Chainsaws, Gender in the Modern Horror Film from 1992.
1: I love authored, a good horror film.
0: Right?
1: Yeah.
0: It's the breakdown of a horror film in the feminist perspective.
1: Oh, like the Bechdel test.
0: I guess so. Explain. Okay. I don't know. Did you get yourself in a quandary?
1: So I am cheating because I thought I had it in my head. I absolutely didn't. But I'm here on Bechdeltest.com to tell you, Marcia, that the Bechdel test, it is a simple test which names the following three criteria. Number one.
0: Okay.
1: It has to have at least two women in it who, talk to each other about three, something besides a man.
0: Oh, well, I feel like this book goes a little bit deeper than that, although I'm loving the Bechdel test.
1: Yes.
0: Because a lot of movies have two women that talk about men a lot. And that's really kind of, ugh.
1: Or you have the, what is it, Manic Pixie Dream Girl sort of thing.
0: Yeah.
1: That's, ah. Mm.
0: So it argues that spectators often identify with the female victim hero rather than the male killer.
1: Oh, okay.
0: So it's the feminist view of the strong leading lady
1: mm-hmm.
0: and how they get away from the male killer and people are rooting for that strong female.
1: I think I would agree with that. I mean, I know we're going on a tangent here, but the Terrifier movies. There's a character named Sienna. And the way that she gets away from Art the Clown every single time is fascinating to me.
0: Right, right.
1: Like, why is she not dead? That is amazing. Mm-hmm. I mean, the third movie, she kind of fell into a portal, but we'll see what happens in the fourth one. Who knows? But back to man.
0: Woman.
1: And Chainsaw.
0: The band is slowly releasing tracks before the August 7th release, and I'm really like the groove of Nosedive that was released last week. Yesterday, they just released a song called Get Up and Dance. The song starts slow, but then it builds to a raucous frenzy.
1: Raucous!
0: With a thrilling use of the violin. I hope you like it.

0: Okay, so I'm just going to say the beginning of that song sounded like I was about to enter the Mighty Boosh. The desert in the Mighty Boosh, specifically. Maybe encounter some strange creatures. And then you have the beautiful vocals come in, and it's this wonderful building song to the violin that right. you had mentioned before. And wow, it was a magical sort of breakdown there.
1: Yeah.
0: I loved that.
1: Yeah, yeah. I thought it was a good mm-hmm. new release. Their album is coming out on August 7th called Cannonball. And Mighty Boosh... Correct me if I'm wrong.
0: Okay.
1: Champagne from a... Hold on.
0: Not champagne. You're so close.
2: You ever drunk Bailey's from a shoe?
3: I'm all green!
1: Oh, yeah. Bailey's from a shoe.
0: Yes.
1: Yeah. That is a fantastic show. If you have not checked that out, a listener, you should definitely check that out. Thank you for reminding me of that show.
0: Thank you for showing me this band. I do actually like them very much.
1: Well, good.
0: Thank you.
1: Yeah, you're welcome. I'm glad that, like, for once I stumped the Katie. I have the chunky boots on now.
0: The chunky boots are mine.
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5: To the world of the Mighty Boosh.
1: I guess we should throw it back to R.L. Terry and yeah. Tennessee Valley Mornings.
0: Thank you for listening to Let's Get Weird with Katie and Marsha.
1: Yay!

0: This is the Redstone Rocket Recap. I'm Demario Spence. A new elevated shooting platform is taking shape at the Redstone Skeet Range, but it isn't being built by a contractor. Reserve soldiers with the 375th Engineer Company, a vertical construction unit based in Huntsville, are building the structure during their annual training. The five-stand platform is part of a long-standing partnership with the Garrison's Public Works and Recreation Offices. Under the agreement, the unit provides the labor while the garrison provides the materials. Officials say that lets the installation complete projects at lower cost while soldiers sharpen real construction skills. Over the years, the same partnership has repaired gyms, renovated pools, and improved other facilities across the arsenal. This rotation also includes a protective berm at the archery range and smaller projects installation-wide. Heavy rains slowed some earth moving early on, but because the unit is headquartered locally, soldiers can return throughout the year to finish the work. Coverage continues at theredstonerocket.com.
1: 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I'm your host, R.L. Terry. Coming up next is the Marketplace Morning Report, followed by another hour of Tennessee Valley Mornings. In case you missed part one of New Music Friday with Katie and Marsha of Let's Get Weird, you can catch a replay of that story featuring the surf rock band Man or Astro Man at about 10 minutes past the hour. 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
0: From Marketplace in Washington, I'm Kimberly Adams. President Trump is still refusing to sign Congress's bipartisan housing bill. Even if he does sign it, some of the changes may take years to really show up in the housing market. Marketplace's Caitlin Tan has a look at some of the bill's provisions aimed at improving housing access in rural America.
2: Sarah Morgan peeks out her window in central Kentucky.
3: Like literally two blocks away is Silver Creek Apartments in Berea, Kentucky, and those units are supported by USDA rental assistance.
2: Morgan is with Fahi, an Appalachian community developer. She says some rural landlords have mortgages that are tied to federal assistance. That keeps rent low. Once those mortgages are paid off, rent could go up. The housing bill separates the two.
3: So that the rental assistance can stay with the units longer.
2: Lance George with the Housing Assistance Council says that's important even in the countryside.
4: Sometimes there's a misperception that affordability is not a concern or an issue in rural areas solely because nominal housing prices are lower.
2: But so are incomes. Manufactured or pre-built homes tend to be more affordable. Banks think of them as mobile homes, which makes it tricky to get a mortgage. Ryan Allen, a University of Minnesota professor, says that's outdated.
5: The idea that you would tie down more modern manufactured homes onto their pads and then move them again just doesn't happen.
2: Allen says part of the mobile stigma is a 52-year-old federal steel frame requirement. The housing bill gets rid of it. I'm Caitlin Tan for Marketplace.
0: Let's do the numbers. Dow, S&P, and NASDAQ futures are down in the 1/10 to 1 1/10 percent range, with the Dow future down 49 points. The 10-year Treasury yield is down at 4.39%.
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0: Traffic continues moving through the Strait of Hormuz today. It's been a week since the U.S. and Iran signed a memorandum of understanding, pausing hostilities and reopening the strait. For a check-in on how things are going so far, I'm joined by Isfandiar Batmanjelic, founder and CEO of the Bourse and Bazaar Foundation, a London-based think tank. Welcome.
6: Kimberly, great to be with you.
0: The deal reopened the Strait of Hormuz, but it also changes the dynamic of the sanctions against Iran. Can you lay that out?
6: We have been applying sanctions on Iran for years through multiple administrations, and the MOU is providing relatively narrow forms of relief. We're seeing this general license allowing Iran to export its oil in a way that's consistent with U.S. Regulations, including, in fact, allowing Iran to get paid for oil in dollars and even to, in technically speaking, sell oil to American customers, things that really have not been permitted for Iran to do for decades. In addition to that, there is also language in the MOU that pertains to making it easier for Iran to access its foreign exchange reserves, basically its savings and other currencies held in bank accounts around the world.
0: What changes in the global economy if we have a more integrated Iran?
6: I think the first thing that we would look at, and this is probably the thing that matters for American consumers, is that if you address this long-standing animosity between Iran and the U.S. in the Middle East, we would have an environment that's more conducive to kind of peace and security around the Persian Gulf. And for the stability of the international energy markets, access to oil exports, and really managing the volatility in global oil prices, I would also add that there is a global macro story here. The Iranian economy is very large. It is one that is actually quite diversified beyond oil. Iran has a large non-oil industry. And were it not for U.S. sanctions and this policy of isolating Iran economically, Iran would be basically a G20 economy, one of the 20 largest economies in the world. And bringing Iran back into the global economic order does represent a potentially sort of generational opportunity for global investors that are looking at an emerging market that's been off bounds for many, many years and could now suddenly become a destination where capital can seek very robust returns and contribute to the economic development of a country that has been sort of stuck in the doldrums for over a decade.
0: So how are negotiations going?
6: The reality is that there's a long road ahead, and the technical negotiations that have to get underway are inherently difficult. There is a very low level of trust between the U.S. and Iran, not just because of the war, but also because this is the third instance in which the U.S. and Iran are at the negotiating table during Trump's second term. And so I think here, even though we might have a low degree of confidence that, you know, the U.S. and Iran can find the understandings on their own, there are a lot of countries that are trying to help this process along, and that may create a little bit more credibility behind this diplomacy and allow some of these technical solutions to emerge.
0: Esfandiar Batmanjelic is founder and CEO of the Bourse and Bazaar Foundation. Thank you.
6: Thanks for having me.
0: A quick check of the oil markets. Brent crude is currently trading at $73.14 a barrel. West Texas Intermediate crude is at $70.13 a barrel. And the average price for a gallon of gas in the U.S., according to AAA, is $3.90 a gallon. Our executive producer is Nancy Fargali. Our digital team includes Antoinette Brock, Emily McCune, and Dylan Miettinen. Our engineers are Sam Keenan and David Schreck. In Washington, I'm Kimberly Adams with the Marketplace Morning Report. 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
9: Good morning, Tennessee Valley, and happy Friday. 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I'm your host, R.L. Terry. Across the Tennessee Valley, we're your companion for thoughtful conversations for a better understanding of the world around us and how we are all connected. Coming up this hour, as always, we have New Music Friday for your listening pleasure from Katie and Marsha of the Let's Get Weird show. Early in the hour, you'll hear from the surf rock band Man or Astro Man, and then later you'll be introduced to music from Man Woman Chainsaw. I wonder if they were inspired by Carol Clover's book Men, Women, and Chainsaws. All this and more coming up this hour. Your news is next.
10: BBC News with Danielle Yawovietska. Thousands of people have spent a second night outdoors in Venezuela as rescuers race against time to reach survivors under rubble after Wednesday's twin earthquakes. At least 235 people are known to have died, but the final number is expected to be much higher as the extent of the destruction becomes clear. Leopoldo López is an opposition leader living in exile. He says the state response isn't good enough.
11: What people are seeing is the absence of the firefighters, the absence of civil protection, the absence of timely rescue missions. Fortunately, there is an opening to international support. Mexico has sent a quite large mission of support, El Salvador, and the United States as well.
10: A senior Iranian official says safe passage through the Strait of Hormuz can't be guaranteed under any arrangement that bypasses Tehran. In a social media post, the deputy foreign minister referred to ambiguous arrangements and parallel routes, an apparent reference to Oman, which has set up a route through the strait along its coast. Here's David Waddell.
12: Lloyd's List has published transits through the strait since the outset of the Iran war. This week's passages were up sharply after the US and Iran signed a memorandum of understanding, but it's clear the route remains risky. The shipping giant Evergreen's confirmed that one of its vessels was struck in Omani waters on Thursday. No one was hurt and the ship's now left the Gulf. But some are holding back and their operators are nervous about returning to the high-risk waters. There's growing uncertainty over whether Tehran intends to impose maritime tolls on vessels entering or leaving the Gulf, a move that's alarmed shipping operators and insurers.
10: A court in Germany has sentenced a man to life in prison for the deadly attack on a Christmas market in the eastern city of Magdeburg in 2024. He was found guilty of murdering a 9-year-old boy and 5 women. More details from Bethany Bell.
13: The court imposed the maximum sentence on Taleb al-Abdul Mohsen. Prosecutors say he drove through the crowded Christmas market at speed when it was packed with revelers. Prosecutors said Taleb al-Abdul Mohsen, a refugee, planned the attack well in advance and had acted alone. They said his motives were primarily personal. A psychiatric expert said he had a narcissistic personality disorder and an overwhelming need for attention.
10: The National Statistics Bureau in France says it's been the victim of a cyber attack. The government office says hackers stole the personal data of some 13,000 current and former agency employees. It said the breach involved identities, professional information and contact details. Cyber experts say the amount of details stolen could create a significant risk for an administration. World News from the BBC. The European Commission is planning to exclude military-age men from Ukraine when it extends its temporary protection directive for Ukrainian refugees. Some EU members are concerned that an increasing number of arrivals are men of conscription age. The EU Migration Commissioner Magnus Brunner said the extension will protect the families who've built lives in Europe, but it will also take into account Ukraine's evolving defence and recovery needs.
14: Our proposal provides that temporary protection should not be granted to newly arriving persons who are not allowed to leave Ukraine because of their military obligations under Ukrainian law. And this is what Ukraine has asked us to do, and this is what we are doing.
10: Hundreds of thousands of people in Japan have been ordered to evacuate their homes due to the risk of flooding and landslides as two tropical storms approach the country. Typhoon Hagibis is also moving northwards over waters east of the Philippines. Japan Airlines and All Nippon Airways have cancelled 120 flights scheduled for Friday. South Korea's former First Lady Kim Gun-hee has been sentenced to 7 years in prison for solicitation and bribery. The court in Seoul said she'd used her status as a presidential spouse to sell official positions for high-value jewellery, bags and paintings. The transactions are said to have taken place ahead of the inauguration in 2022 of her husband, the now-jailed former President Yoon Suk-yeol. France's state-owned energy giant EDF says it'll give schools, kindergartens and daycare centres millions of dollars for air cooling systems as the country swelters through a fierce heatwave. Some $100 million worth of grants will be provided for equipment and projects. The historic heatwave, which has afflicted a number of Western European countries, is shifting further east. BBC News.
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15: 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The event combines no-cost medical services, wellness education, and activities for all ages. 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Details at huntsvilleal.gov. And Brit on the Mountain adopted two Gulf Coast sheep, a new breed of sheep for Brit. The local nonprofit says the breed is believed to be descended from the Spanish sheep brought to the southeastern United States in the 1500s and one of the oldest North American breeds of sheep. Brit is looking to the public to help select a name for each of these creatures. You can see the options and cast your vote when you visit britonthemountain.com. 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
9: Thank you very much, Katie. Now let's take a look at your Tennessee Valley weather. We'll start today with another warm and comfortable morning with morning lows in the upper 60s under a mix of sun and clouds across our listening area. By this afternoon, highs will climb into the upper 80s. Even though humidity is higher than yesterday, the day should still be relatively comfortable with low chances for any significant rain. Tonight, look for a low setting back into the lower 70s. Tomorrow brings much of the same, sunny to partly cloudy skies, highs in the lower 90s, but we are looking at about a 25% chance of afternoon showers or thunderstorms. Sunday looks pretty much the same. You are with R.L. Terry here on Tennessee Valley Mornings. Coming up next, Katie and Marsha of Let's Get Weird are here for part one of today's New Music Friday. Up first are the music stylings of surf rock band Man or Astro Man. Tennessee Valley Mornings continues next.
16: Hi, everyone. What's the haps, paps? I just want to have a nice greeting that doesn't sound weird.
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0: This is Let's Get Weird with Katie and Marcia. New to us, Music Friday.
1: Hello, everybody. I am Katie Gannaway, one half of this program, and you've been listening to Marcia Ahrens for the last 10 seconds.
0: I'm the other half that couldn't figure out how to say hi to you guys.
1: Yeah. Well, we'll hear more from Marcia a little bit later.
0: She's cutting me off at the knees. Bring me some music. What kind of music you got for me?
1: Well, today we are going into space. Just a little bit. Just a little bit. Not really into space, of course. You can use your imaginations, though, everybody listening out there in Radioland. We are going to listen to Man or Astro Man, a band from Auburn, Alabama, back in the, I believe, 90s?
0: Yep.
1: Mid-90s?
0: Can I raise my hand
1: Please.
0: And say something to you?
1: Yes.
0: I know this band.
1: I know you know this
0: I
1: band.
0: I know this band. But we broke the streak.
1: Finally!
0: Finally! I know it!
1: And I'm sure tons of people listening know them too, but I just wanted to gush and add my tangent of the week, which I usually do, whether you like it or not. But first, the album that this is coming from is Experiment Zero. I would describe this music, if you've never heard of Man or Astro Man, as geeky chaos. Kind of like Devo, if they mostly ditched the vocals and went totally maniacal with surf rock.
0: Yes.
1: I love that they use old TV and film clips. They
0: Lasers.
1: They sound like eccentric scientists, 50s after school special mavens, and muffled, nasally sounding cartoon villains to lead off some of the songs, starting the album with a sound test.
2: Speaker phasing test. This is the left channel.
1: The members are Star Crunch on vocals and guitar, Ivana Nova, I think I said that right, second guitar, badass performer, I tell you what. Bird Stuff on drums, Coco the electronic monkey wizard, he does bass, theremin, the Tesla coil.
0: Yeah, they have a Tesla coil.
1: And a decades old piece of technology that they tried to get the audience to quiet down to hear its musical screech from the 90s. I don't know the name, but I'm alluding to
0: the
1: performance.
0: Theremin?
1: It's not the theremin. Huh. It was like a bulky piece of equipment that was... That sounds like a messed up bird.
0: It was,
1: sorry about that.
0: It was like a frog?
1: I don't know. It was... I don't know the name of it, but...
0: A boxy, screechy thing. Okay.
1: Yes, but I'm alluding to a concert I went to see them back on my birthday, May 1st, at Saturn in Birmingham, which is the venue that Bird Stuff or Brian Teasley owns. They made the audience quiet down so that they could have that noise come out as part of the song. It leads the song off. But it was taking some tries to get it to work. But Coco did his best. He and the rest of the band had this amazing idea of turning these giant screen TVs into giant phones.
0: That's awesome.
1: Yes. Yeah. So the idea was they created their own social media platform for the night. I can't remember what it was called. I think it was something with the word space in it. But you would upload photos from the night, and they would appear every now and again among different graphics from old comic books and stuff.
0: That's cool.
1: But the idea was, you know, you always have your phones pointed toward us. We're going to have them pointed toward
0: you. That's
1: yeah.
0: great.
1: So that's cool.
0: Every time I've seen Man or Astro Man, they put on a great production with something like nerdy or some kind of bit with a Tesla coil or a theremin.
1: And everybody's into it.
0: Yeah.
1: And they're running on all cylinders, both on stage and in audience.
0: Yeah, it's great.
1: Yeah. So I did have actually two little tangents, but... They're both Lil, I promise, very Lil.
0: Okay.
1: Lil.
0: Strap in, guys.
1: L-I-L.
0: L-I-L.
1: They're Lil. So the bonus that I have is I'm all about kitsch, and I love a good cover of a TV theme song, and they have an album called Intravenous Television Continuum that includes covers of The Jetsons. And of the Munsters.

0: I told you it was Lil. That's the first one. Okay. The second one, I'm going to play a song today called 9 Volt by Manor Astro Man.
1: You know, those hurt if you put your tongue on them.
0: I'm not going to do it.
1: I'm just saying it's...
0: I promise you.
1: It's shocking. All right, sorry. Didn't mean to interrupt. Go on.
0: That's okay. But my little tangent is, if you listen to the vocals there, that star crunch, first and foremost in that song, if that is a recognizable voice, there's a reason for that.
1: Tell us.
0: Have you ever watched the program The Adventures of Jimmy Neutron?
1: Yeah, the boy genius?
0: Yes, the boy genius with Goddard and Sheen. And yes.
1: Yeah, yeah.
0: Okay, the theme song was performed and written by, hold on, Star Crunch,
1: what?
0: A.K.A. Brian Causey.
1: I had no idea.
0: Yeah, now you know.
1: How cool is that?
0: See, little tangents, tiny. Oh,
1: I wonder what kind of royalties he got from doing that.
0: I don't know.
1: But that's pretty awesome.
0: Brian, if you're listening, or the other Brian, let us know.
1: I don't know. I'm just curious.
0: But without further ado, here is 9 Volt by Manor Astro Man.

0: All right. I love the song. Got me out of my seat. I'm not gonna lie. It was like a 9-volt battery to the tongue. You know what I'm saying? It was
1: but
0: just
1: you
0: like
1: didn't
0: a,
1: actually put a 9-volt battery on your tongue while you listened to that.
0: No, but I just felt like, wow, yeah. Felt alive. And also, I really like the laser sounds. I kept on saying laser whenever the laser sounds came out.
1: Laser. Laser. It's such a fun word to say.
0: It is. It is. Very much.
1: We grew up on Austin Powers or something. I don't know. Well, thank you for listening to New to Us Music Friday. We have more for you coming up here later in the hour. Yeah. Marcia has something for you. You want to tease the people a little?
0: Okay, let me tease them.
1: Okay.
0: So I have a band that is from London that features a violinist. They are an indie rock-esque band.
1: That's tasty.
0: I know, right?
1: Yeah.
0: I'm excited to share.
1: All right, let's get back to Tennessee Valley Mornings with R.L. Terry.
0: Yay!

0: 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Is it due to typical investor uncertainty, or is something else going on behind the scenes? I'm R.L. Terry, and you're listening to Tennessee Valley Mornings.
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1: Shares of SpaceX skyrocketed, you might say, after its IPO a couple weeks ago, but in the last week, fell back to earth, leaving Elon Musk a mere billionaire rather than a trillionaire. So what's going on? Is this just normal post-IPO volatility, or is there something else spooking investors? We asked Anita Ramaswamy, financial columnist at The Information, to find out.
3: If you think about it, like SpaceX's business, the only part that's profitable right now is Starlink, which is their internet satellite business. But they also have this big business launching rockets into space. They also acquired xAI earlier this year, which makes AI models, and they're trying to integrate that into some of the X social media products as well. So it's a lot of moving pieces, and I think there's a lot of uncertainty about the time horizon of when some of these bets are going to actually come to fruition and whether they will or not. There's also been some news about SpaceX raising more capital through a bond offering.
1: Right. So why would that sort of shake investors?
3: Yeah. So if you think about it, this is the biggest IPO that we've seen in a really long time. SpaceX raised about $86 billion in the IPO itself. And now they're going back to the market and they're raising more capital. It is important to note that this is a refinancing of bonds that they had already taken out. They took this debt out earlier this year just to buy xAI. And now they're going back to the market, refinancing, and they're raising about $25 billion of capital in that issuance. So it's possible that investors are just looking and thinking, you know, okay, you guys just raised all this capital and now you need even more money. It's hard to wrap your head around, you know, the long-term future that Elon Musk talks about, that the prospectus talks about, and sort of hard to believe that that is going to reap rewards for investors anytime soon.
1: So there's these sort of SpaceX-specific factors that you talked about. And then there's kind of the markets more broadly, which have also been kind of in turmoil this week. There's been, you know, sell-offs of other big tech brands. What's been going on? You know, what sort of spurred this kind of downturn?
3: I think the recent downturn is, you know, just the market digesting some of the bigger issuances that we've just seen from SpaceX, and then also thinking about the OpenAI and Anthropic IPOs that are likely to come up later this year. A lot of fund managers that I've spoken to are reallocating some of their capital. They're selling down some of their positions in other big tech companies to make room for potentially adding some of these new names to their portfolios. And at the same time, you know, this narrative is ever shifting about which companies are actually on their way to justifying the billions of dollars that they're spending on AI.
1: That was Anita Ramaswamy at The Information. This conversation was part of our Tech Week in Review segment. You can find it on our website, marketplace.org/techbites. Jesus Alvarado and Daniel Shin produce our show. Gary O'Keefe is our engineer. Daisy Palacios is the supervising producer. Nancy Fargali is the executive producer. I'm Megan McCarty-Carino, and that's Marketplace Tech. This is APM.
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10: Thank you.
0: You're listening to Tennessee Valley Mornings. I'm your host, R.L. Terry. Coming up next, Bob Nance is here with your latest political and civic news throughout the Tennessee Valley, followed by your news update from the Associated Press. Later is part two of today's New Music Friday from Katie and Marsha of Let's Get Weird, featuring music from the indie rock band Man Woman Chainsaw. I wonder if they were inspired by Carol Clover's book, Men, Women, and Chainsaws. Tennessee Valley Mornings continues next.
10: With the Tennessee Valley Political Roundup, I'm Bob Nance. The case in the state of Alabama over congressional district maps and their current approval has stayed in the news as the party nominations for the congressional seats in South Alabama for districts 1, 2, 6, and 7 will be decided by highest vote in a special election on August 21st. In Tennessee, however, Governor Bill Lee called a special session of the state legislature in May. This session approved new maps that redraw the 5th, 8th, and 9th congressional districts in the area around Memphis. These newly drawn districts will not require a special election since Tennessee's primaries take place later in the year on August 6th. The largest controversy over the redistricting was that a law passed in 1972 made it illegal for the state to change districts outside of the year following a census. This 54-year-old law was intended to keep rapid redistricting from making it difficult for party leaders in the Democratic Party to establish their power in an area before it might change. It also reduced the number of changes that the Voting Rights Act might have caused the state to have to use to ensure that minorities were given a chance for party representation. By repealing this law, Tennessee now has the freedom to change congressional districts at any time, ensuring that the party in charge has the best chance to fill the Congress with the party's choice to represent the people. Though there are several lawsuits in relation to these changes and their effect on the rights of minorities to choose their representation, the courts have elected to not issue any restraining orders to stop them from being used while the courts consider the issue. We've reached the end of the month, but next week still has some legislative meetings for you to attend. The town council in Monteagle, Tennessee, meets on the last Monday of each month, which is this Monday at 5 p.m. The city of Red Bay will hold a city council meeting on the first Wednesday of the month, which is this coming Wednesday at 3:30 p.m. The town of Estill Springs, Tennessee, meets on the first Thursday, this coming Thursday at 7 p.m. And the Madison County Commission meets every other Wednesday, which is this Wednesday at 10 a.m. in downtown Huntsville. This has been the Tennessee Valley Political Roundup. I'm Bob Nance. 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
11: AP News, I'm Marcela Sanchez. The Supreme Court is allowing the Trump administration to end legal protections for Haitian and Syrian migrants fleeing violence and natural disaster. The 6-3 decision exposes hundreds of thousands more people to potential deportation. Temporary Protected Status, or TPS, protects a total of 1.3 million people from 17 countries. The National Park Service is detailing damage to the Lincoln Memorial Reflecting Pool. AP Washington correspondent Sagar Magani has more.
12: A top parks official says a sharp knife or razor was used to cut a liner along the pool's bottom, damaging the foam sealant installed during a $16 million rehabilitation project.
13: And they cut, and then they started ripping it up. You know why? Because they're sick people.
12: President Trump's been blaming vandals for peeling paint and other problems at what's become one of his pet projects. The Park Service says about 70 fence post tops were also thrown into the pool. The statements came as part of a suit filed by a nonprofit group trying to stop work on a project plagued by an algae bloom, among other things. Sagar Magani, Washington.
14: Louisiana Republicans will nominate a candidate for U.S. Senate in a primary runoff tomorrow. This comes 6 weeks after denying Republican U.S. Senator Bill Cassidy a shot at a third term. Republican U.S. Representative Julia Letlow and State Treasurer John Fleming are the finalists for Cassidy's now open U.S. Senate seat. In Venezuela, thousands are still missing after 7.2 and 7.5 magnitude earthquakes struck the country Wednesday. Officials say more than 230 people have been killed and thousands more are injured. This is AP News. Native American tribes are marking the 150th anniversary of the Battle of Greasy Grass, known to many as the Battle of Little Bighorn.
15: Tribes came together on a sweltering day in June of 1876 to defeat Lieutenant Colonel George Armstrong Custer and more than 200 of his troops.
16: I have nothing good to say about Custer. You know, the stories that I've heard of this man, you know, he was no human being, it almost sounds like. And for what? What was left of him on this earth, remains are all over this earth, right up there on that hill.
15: William Goodbird is a traditional singer from the Spirit Lake Dakota Nation. On this day, he is celebrating the victory of his people. Reenactments illustrate the battle. Teresa Longturkey is with Lower Brule Sioux Tribe.
17: It's overwhelming. It's amazing to see so many people come in remembrance.
15: I'm Ed Donahue.
14: And I'm Marcela Sanchez, AP News.
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0: So I have to disclose, I know who you're about to play as well. I'm sorry to ruin it. I'm sorry.
1: You said you had no idea. You were like, who are these people?
0: But I'll give a hint to the people before you disclose. Okay. And that is... Vroom, vroom. I'm so, ridiculous. Sorry.
1: Ridiculous Katie, you've heard of the band Man, Woman, Chainsaw?
0: As of today, yes.
1: Oh! You got me, because earlier I was like, hey, I have a band, and you were like, I don't know them, and then I was like, what happened? Yeah, I guess I did play them for you, didn't I?
0: Sure did.
1: Okay.
0: Sure did.
1: Okay. So your streak is still solid. So my band is Man, Woman, Chainsaw.
0: Mm-hmm.
1: They're a genre-bending indie rock-esque band from London that formed in 2019. They are releasing their debut album, Cannonball, on August 7th.
0: Cannonball.
1: Yeah.
0: Okay.
1: Yeah. Almost like the Breeders.
0: Mm-hmm.
1: I first noticed them when I heard the in-your-face noisy rock track, The Boss.
0: Like Bruce Springsteen?

0: is a in-your-face, raucous tune. And so I thought that all of their music was like The Boss. It is not.
1: Oh.
0: The Boss was released in 2024. With the release of their debut album coming up soon, I thought I would share this band of six that consists of Billy Ward on vocals, guitars, Emmy May Avery on vocals, keys, and synths.
1: Ooh, synths. I love synths.
0: Vera, this is Swedish, Lepinanen?
1: Sure.
0: Sure. On vocals and bass, Cleo Harwood on violin. The violin is masterful in their songwriting. I love it. Lola Cherry on drums and Billy Doyle on guitar.
1: Lola Cherry sounds like the perfect drag name. I know I say that about every name that sounds cool, but it's true.
0: Lola. L-O-L-A, Lola.
1: Cherry? Cola?
0: Cherry. Cola. Lola.
1: Okay, sorry.
0: Their name comes from a book, Men, Women, and Chainsaws, Gender in the Modern Horror Film from 1992.
1: I love a good horror film.
0: Right?
1: Yeah.
0: It's the breakdown of a horror film in the feminist perspective.
1: Oh, like the Bechdel test.
0: I guess so. Explain. Okay. I don't know. Did you get yourself in a quandary?
1: So I am cheating because I thought I had it in my head. I absolutely didn't. But I'm here on Bechdeltest.com to tell you, Marcia, that the Bechdel test, it is a simple test which names the following three criteria. Number one.
0: Okay.
1: It has to have at least two women in it who, two, that's number two, talk to each other about, three, something besides a man.
0: Oh, well, I feel like this book goes a little bit deeper than that, although I'm loving the Bechdel test.
1: Yes.
0: Because a lot of movies have two women that talk about men a lot. And that's really kind of, ugh.
1: Or you have the, what is it, Manic Pixie Dream Girl
0: right?
1: sort of thing.
0: Yeah.
1: That's, nah. Mm.
0: So it argues that spectators often identify with the female victim hero rather than the male killer.
1: Oh, okay.
0: So it's the feminist view of the strong leading lady
1: mm-hmm.
0: and how they get away from the male killer, and people are rooting for that strong female.
1: I think I would agree with that. I mean, there. I know we're going on a tangent here, but the Terrifier movies. There's a character named Sienna. And the way that she gets away from Art the Clown every single time is fascinating to me.
0: Right, right.
1: Like, why is she not dead? That is amazing. Mm-hmm. I mean, the last movie, the third movie, she kind of fell into a portal, but we'll see what happens in the fourth one. Who knows? But back to man.
0: Woman.
1: And Chainsaw.
0: The band is slowly releasing tracks before the August 7th release, and I'm really like the groove of Nosedive that was released last week. Yesterday, they just released a song called Get Up and Dance. The song starts slow, but then it builds to a raucous frenzy.
1: Raucous!
0: With a thrilling use of the violin. I hope you like it.

0: Okay, so I'm just gonna say the beginning of that song sounded like I was about to enter the Mighty Boosh. The desert in the Mighty Boosh, specifically. Maybe encounter some strange creatures. And then you have the beautiful vocals come in, and it's this wonderful building song to the violin that right. you had mentioned before. And wow, it was a magical sort of breakdown there.
1: Yeah.
0: I loved that.
1: Yeah, yeah. I thought it was a good mm-hmm. new release. Their album is coming out on August 7th called Cannonball. And Mighty Boosh... Correct me if I'm wrong.
0: Okay.
1: Champagne from a... Hold on.
0: Not champagne. You're so close.
2: You ever drunk Bailey's from a shoe?
3: I'm all
1: green! Oh, yeah. Bailey's from a shoe.
0: Yes.
1: Yeah. That is a fantastic show. If you have not checked that out, as a listener, you should definitely check that out. Thank you for reminding me of that show.
0: Thank you for showing me this band. I do actually like them very much.
1: Well, good.
0: Thank you.
1: Yeah, you're welcome. I'm glad that, like, for once I stumped the Katie. I have the chunky boots on now.
0: The chunky boots are mine.
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5: To the world of the Mighty Boosh.
1: I guess we should throw it back to R.L. Terry and yeah. Tennessee Valley Mornings.
0: Thank you for listening to Let's Get Weird with Katie and Marsha.
1: Yay!

0: This is the Redstone Rocket Recap. I'm Demario Spence. A new elevated shooting platform is taking shape at the Redstone Skeet Range, but it isn't being built by a contractor. Reserve soldiers with the 375th Engineer Company, a vertical construction unit based in Huntsville, are building the structure during their annual training. The five-stand platform is part of a long-standing partnership with the garrison's public works and recreation offices. Under the agreement, the unit provides the labor while the garrison provides the materials. Officials say that lets the installation complete projects at lower cost while soldiers sharpen real construction skills. Over the years, the same partnership has repaired gyms, renovated pools, and improved other facilities across the arsenal. This rotation also includes a protective berm at the archery range and smaller projects installation-wide. Heavy rains slowed some earth moving early on, but because the unit is headquartered locally, soldiers can return throughout the year to finish the work. Coverage continues at theredstonerocket.com.
1: 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I'm your host, R.L. Terry. Coming up next is the Marketplace Morning Report, followed by another hour of Tennessee Valley Mornings. In case you missed part one of New Music Friday with Katie and Marsha of Let's Get Weird, you can catch a replay of that story featuring the surf rock band Man or Astro Man at about 10 minutes past the hour. Keep listening to Tennessee Valley Mornings on 89.3 WLRH.
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4: From Marketplace in Washington, I'm Kimberly Adams. Traffic continues moving through the Strait of Hormuz today, a week since the U.S. and Iran signed

0: a memorandum of understanding, pausing hostilities and reopening the strait. But uncertainty remains over shipping and the fragility of the 60-day agreement. Esfandiar Batmanjelic is the founder and CEO of the Bourse and Bazaar Foundation, a London-based think tank. He joins me now. Welcome.
1: Kimberly, great to be with you.
0: Where do things stand now in terms of the ability of ships to move through the Strait of Hormuz?
1: Well, we've seen some indications that the understanding reached in the MOU between the U.S. and Iran is allowing more maritime traffic to pass through the Strait of Hormuz. This was obviously a significant goal for the Trump administration, which has been trying to get back to normal in global energy markets. But there's still a lot of uncertainty because the terms of the MOU will only really hold for 60 days while the two sides pursue a comprehensive agreement. And one of the key provisions of the MOU, which is permission for Iran to export its own oil, we have yet to see whether that is actually going to allow Iran to sell more oil. And if it does not, that may jeopardize the MOU and the understandings that are allowing for this little opening for diplomacy and for more trade through the strait.
0: Esfandiar Batmanjelic is founder and CEO of the Bourse and Bazaar Foundation. Thank you.
1: Thanks for having me.
0: Let's do the numbers. Oil prices have fallen sharply since that deal was signed last week. Brent crude was trading at about $80 a barrel last Friday. Today, it's at $72.47 a barrel. The FTSE in London is down 1%. Dow, S&P, and NASDAQ futures are down in the 0.2% to 1.3% range, with the Dow future down 104 points. The 10-year Treasury yield is up at 4.39%.
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0: We turn now to our ongoing series, What's That Like?, where we explore the weird and wonderful world of work. Dawn Wolf knew she wanted to work with animals after watching the 1974 film Benji, featuring a lovable stray dog. Today, she's a pet talent agent, matching animal actors with film, television, and commercial productions.
3: I'm Dawn Wolf. I'm the owner of Positively Famous, and I am an animal talent agent. I work with all kinds of animals. I mean, bunnies seem to get a lot of work. I've had tarantulas on set, which was not my favorite thing I've ever done. But yeah. I saw the Benji movie when I was 7 years old, and I was fascinated with how well-trained the dog was.
4: Audiences everywhere are calling him America's new most huggable hero.
5: I feel love.
3: I got lucky a few years later to get a border collie, and she really showed me just how smart dogs can be and really what is possible with training. So that's really kind of what got me started in this. People contact me all the time saying their dog is so cute and they think that they should be in this business. You have to understand you're going to have a video person or a camera person in between you and your pet. It's really the training that's going to get them booked. It's not the cuteness. For me, my personal dogs have always been leg humping dogs, which has been one of those things that, you know, they've literally flown me around the country because not all dogs will hump legs on anybody. One of the things that is always needed is dogs that can play dead. My little dog, Nikki, she died in every single thing that she ever did. She was an amazing, amazing little actress.
6: He killed my nephew, my brother. Does he know my man over his car and a puppy?
3: Productions a lot of times will reach out to me and they'll say, hey, we need a small dog tomorrow. And I actually have to call them and say, what's the scene? Because, you know, maybe the scene is somebody's holding the small dog, but they're being screamed and yelled at. And you can't just throw a poor little dog into something like that without some rehearsal.
7: Dog!
3: sometimes we do need protection type dogs. You know, I actually just did something with a Belgian Malinois in Atlanta recently, and she had to actually jump and put her paws up on somebody to knock them down.
7: Sophia, don't.
8: You shot my dog.
7: I get it.
3: That's a big thing in this business too. It's safety. There are animal safety reps who are present on mostly videotape shoots. And they are there as a kind of liaison between us and the production to say, hey, you know, that's not really going to work out for the pet to go and do that. So we're always grateful to our animal safety reps that are there to help. I have people reach out about their cats. They're like, my cat is so beautiful. It's so friendly. It's playful. And I say, do you take your cat out in a stroller or on a leash and a harness? And they're like, no, you have to take the cats out in public and really socialize them. Cats are a nightmare on set at times. Even some of the pro cats.
9: Where's the cat?
10: I don't know.
3: It's been a career, you know, that again, I couldn't imagine, but I'm so thankful for. It allowed me to, you know, be home with my two little boys when they were little and be there for my mom when she got sick with cancer. So it's just been a good fit all the way around.
0: That was Don Wolfe speaking with us for our ongoing series, What's That Like? 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
13: 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I'm your host, R.L. Terry. 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Early in the hour, you'll hear from the surf rock band Man or Astro Man, and then later you'll be introduced to music from Man Woman Chainsaw. I wonder if they were inspired by Carol Clover's book Men, Women, and Chainsaws. All this and more coming up this hour. Your news is next.
14: BBC News with Danielle Yawowiecka. Venezuela's interim president, Delcy Rodriguez, says nearly 600 people are now known to have died when two huge earthquakes struck on Wednesday. She said around 3,000 others have been injured and that the military was taking control of the most affected areas. Thousands remain unaccounted for. The United Nations says more than 1,000 international search and rescue workers have been deployed. Joe Inwood reports.
15: Aftershock, the man shouts, as dozens of rescue workers try to move to safety. They had been here throughout the night, searching for more survivors of the devastating double earthquake. Soon, they return to their task. The levels of devastation have seen a swift international response. US officials are on the ground, as are teams from multiple countries, and time is of the essence. It's said there's a 72-hour window in which to find people. It is closing fast.
14: A senior Iranian official says safe passage through the Strait of Hormuz can't be guaranteed under any arrangement that bypasses Tehran. The deputy foreign minister referred to ambiguous arrangements and parallel routes, an apparent reference to Oman, which has set up a route through the strait along its coast. Here's David Waddell.
9: Lloyd's List has published transits through the strait since the outset of the Iran war. This week's passages were up sharply after the US and Iran signed a memorandum of understanding, but it's clear the route remains risky. The shipping giant Evergreen's confirmed that one of its vessels was struck in Omani waters on Thursday. No one was hurt and the ship's now left the Gulf. But some are holding back and their operators are nervous about returning to the high-risk waters. There's growing uncertainty over whether Tehran intends to impose maritime tolls on vessels entering or leaving the Gulf, a move that's alarmed shipping operators and insurers.
14: A Saudi refugee has been sentenced to life imprisonment in Germany for an attack on a Christmas market that killed five women and a nine-year-old boy. Prosecutor said Taleb al-Abdulmohsen planned the 2024 attack well in advance. He drove at speed through the packed market in Magdeburg, ploughing into evening revellers. The European Commission is planning to exclude military-age men from Ukraine when it extends its temporary protection directive for Ukrainian refugees. Kyiv has faced growing problems recruiting fighters as the war drags on, despite banning men aged 18 to 60 from leaving the country. Magnus Brunner is the EU Migration Commissioner.
10: Our proposal takes into account Ukraine's evolving defence needs and recovery needs, and this issue has been discussed extensively with our Ukrainian partners and also, of course, with our member states. To keep the protection framework credible and also aligned with Ukraine's legitimate needs, we propose a targeted adjustment.
14: BBC News. The National Statistics Bureau in France says it's been the victim of a cyber attack. The government office says hackers stole the personal data of some 13,000 current and former agency employees. It said the breach involved identities, professional information and contact details. The institute is responsible for collecting, analysing and publishing information about the French economy and population. France's state-owned energy giant EDF says it'll give schools, kindergartens and daycare centres millions of dollars for air cooling systems as the country swelters through a fierce heatwave. Many schools, ill-equipped to deal with the heat, have been forced to close as temperatures peak. Today marks the start of final exams for hundreds of thousands of middle school pupils. Hundreds of thousands of people in Japan have been ordered to evacuate their homes due to the risk of flooding and landslides as two tropical storms approach the country. More details from our correspondent in Kyoto, Kurumi Mori.
16: We don't see this very often. I mean, Japan is prone to many natural disasters, unfortunately, but this double storm system is really bringing some heavy rain, strong winds, and it's already hitting southern and western Japan. Forecasters warn that these two storms could cross and interact sometime over the weekend, so in the coming days, to create that phenomenon, the Fujiwara effect, and that would really make the path of both of those storms a bit harder to predict.
14: At the Men's Football World Cup in Group D, Australia and Paraguay have both qualified for the knockouts. In the other game, Turkey, who were already eliminated, beat co-hosts the United States. The US nevertheless still finished top of the group. Earlier in Group F, the Netherlands took that honour. Japan and Sweden also both qualified. Three teams also qualified from Group E: Ecuador, Germany and Ivory Coast. BBC News.
17: 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With your Tennessee Valley News Update, I'm Katie Ganaway. 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The Solar Credit Program rewards Huntsville residents for sending on-premise solar back to the city's grid. 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You can learn more about Solar Connect and participation requirements at hsvutil.org. On Saturday, June 27th, the second annual District 1 Community Health Fair kicks off at 9 a.m. at the Johnson Legacy Center in Huntsville.
18: 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And Brit on the Mountain adopted two Gulf Coast sheep, a new breed of sheep for Brit. The local nonprofit says the breed is believed to be descended from the Spanish sheep brought to the southeastern United States in the 1500s and one of the oldest North American breeds of sheep. Brit is looking to the public to help select a name for each of these creatures. You can see the options and cast your vote when you visit britonthemountain.com. 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
13: Thank you very much, Katie. Now let's take a look at your Tennessee Valley weather. We'll start today with another warm and comfortable morning with morning lows in the upper 60s under a mix of sun and clouds across our listening area. By this afternoon, highs will climb into the upper 80s. Even though humidity is higher than yesterday, the day should still be relatively comfortable with low chances for any significant rain. Tonight, look for a low setting back into the lower 70s. Tomorrow brings much of the same, sunny to partly cloudy skies, highs in the lower 90s, but we are looking at about a 25% chance of afternoon showers or thunderstorms. Sunday looks pretty much the same. You're with R.L. Terry here on Tennessee Valley Mornings. Coming up next, Katie and Marsha of Let's Get Weird are here for part one of today's New Music Friday. Up first are the music stylings of surf rock band Man or Astro Man. Tennessee Valley Mornings continues next.
19: Hi, everyone. What's the haps, paps? I just want to have a nice greeting that doesn't sound weird.
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0: This is Let's Get Weird with Katie and Marcia. New to us, Music Friday.
1: Hello, everybody. I am Katie Gannaway, one half of this program, and you've been listening to Marcia Ahrens for the last 10 seconds.
0: I'm the other half that couldn't figure out how to say hi to you guys.
1: Yeah. Well, we'll hear more from Marcia a little bit later.
0: She's cutting me off at the knees. Bring me some music. What kind of music you got for me?
1: Well, today we are going into space. Just a little bit. Not really into space, of course. You can use your imaginations, though, everybody listening out there in Radioland. We are going to listen to Man or Astro Man, a band from Auburn, Alabama, back in the, I believe, 90s?
0: Yep.
1: Mid-90s?
0: Can I raise my hand
1: Please.
0: And say something to you?
1: Yes.
0: I know this band.
1: I know you know this
0: I
1: band.
0: I know this band. But we broke the streak.
1: Finally!
0: I know it!
1: And I'm sure tons of people listening know them too, but I just wanted to gush and add my tangent of the week, which I usually do, whether you like it or not. But first, the album that this is coming from is Experiment Zero. I would describe this music, if you've never heard of Man or Astro Man, as geeky chaos. Kind of like Devo, if they mostly ditched the vocals and went totally maniacal with surf rock.
0: Yes.
1: I love that they use old TV and film clips.
0: Lasers.
1: They sound like eccentric scientists, 50s after school special mavens, and muffled, nasally sounding cartoon villains to lead off some of the songs, starting the album with a sound test.
2: Speaker phasing test. This is the left channel.
1: The members are Star Crunch on vocals and guitar, Ivana Nova, I think I said that right, second guitar, badass performer, I tell you what. Bird Stuff on drums, Coco the electronic monkey wizard, he does bass, theremin, the Tesla coil.
0: Yeah, they have a Tesla coil.
1: And a decades-old piece of technology that they tried to get the audience to quiet down to hear its musical screech from the 90s. I don't know the name, but I'm alluding to
0: the
1: performance.
0: Theremin?
1: It's not the theremin. Huh. It was like a bulky piece of equipment that was... That sounds like a messed up bird.
0: It was,
1: sorry about that.
0: It was
1: that.
0: Like a frog?
1: I don't know. It was... I don't know the name of it, but...
0: A boxy, screechy thing. Okay.
1: Yes, but I'm alerting to a concert I went to see them back on my birthday, May 1st, at Saturn in Birmingham, which is the venue that Bird Stuff or Brian Teasley owns. They made the audience quiet down so that they could have that noise come out as part of the song. It leads the song off. But it was taking some tries to get it to work. But Coco did his best. He and the rest of the band had this amazing idea of turning these giant screen TVs into giant phones.
0: That's awesome.
1: Yes. Yeah. So the idea was they created their own social media platform for the night. I can't remember what it was called. I think it was something with the word space in it. But you would upload photos from the night, and they would appear every now and again among different graphics from old comic books and stuff.
0: That's cool.
1: But the idea was, you know, you always have your phones pointed toward us. We're going to have them pointed toward
0: you.
1: Yeah.
0: That's great.
1: So that's cool.
0: Every time I've seen Man or Astro Man, they put on a great production with something like nerdy or some kind of bit with a Tesla coil or a theremin.
1: And everybody's into it.
0: Yeah.
1: And they're running on all cylinders, both on stage and in the audience.
0: Yeah, it's great.
1: Yeah. So I did have actually two little tangents, but... They're both Lil, I promise, very Lil.
0: Okay.
1: Lil.
0: Strap in, guys.
1: L-I-L.
0: L-I-L. They're Lil.
1: So the bonus that I have is I'm all about kitsch, and I love a good cover of a TV theme song, and they have an album called Intravenous Television Continuum that includes covers of The Jetsons. And of the Munsters.

0: I told you it was Lil. That's the first one. Okay. The second one, I'm going to play a song today called 9 Volt by Manor Astro Man.
1: You know, those hurt if you put your tongue on them.
0: I'm not going to do it.
1: I'm just saying it's...
0: I promise you.
1: It's shocking. All right, sorry. Didn't mean to interrupt. Go on.
0: That's okay. But my little tangent is, if you listen to the vocals there, that star crunch, first and foremost in that song, if that is a recognizable voice, there's a reason for that.
1: Tell us.
0: Have you ever watched the program The Adventures of Jimmy Neutron?
1: Yeah, The Boy Genius?
0: Yes, The Boy Genius with Goddard and Sheen. And yes.
1: Yeah, yeah.
0: Okay, the theme song was performed and written by, hold on, Star Crunch,
1: what?
0: A.K.A. Brian Causey.
1: I had no idea.
0: Yeah, now you know.
1: How cool is that?
0: See, little tangents, tiny. Oh,
1: I wonder what kind of royalties he got from doing that.
0: I don't know.
1: But that's pretty awesome.
0: Brian, if you're listening, or the other Brian, let us know.
1: I don't know. I'm just curious.
0: But without further ado, here is 9 Volt by Manor Astro Man.

0: All right. I love the song. Got me out of my seat. I'm not gonna lie. It was like a 9-volt battery to the tongue. You know what I'm saying? It was
1: but just you like didn't a, actually put a 9-volt battery on your tongue while you listened to that.
0: No, but I just felt like, wow, yeah. Felt alive. And also, I really like the laser sounds. I kept on saying laser whenever the laser sounds came out.
1: Laser. Lasers. It's such a fun word to say.
0: It is. It is.
1: Very much. We grew up on Austin Powers or something. I don't know. Well, thank you for listening to New to Us Music Friday. We have more for you coming up here later in the hour. Yeah. Marsha has something for you. You want to tease the people a little?
0: Okay, let me tease them.
1: Okay.
0: So I have a band that is from London that features a violinist. They are an indie rock-esque band.
1: That's tasty.
0: I know, right?
1: Yeah.
0: I'm excited to share.
1: All right, let's get back to Tennessee Valley Mornings with R.L. Terry.
0: Yay!

0: 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Today on Marketplace Tech, SpaceX stock has lost a lot of value in the last few days. Is it due to typical investor uncertainty, or is something else going on behind the scenes? I'm R.L. Terry, and you're listening to Tennessee Valley Mornings.
1: SpaceX stock hit some turbulence. 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I'm Megan McCarty-Carino.
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1: Shares of SpaceX skyrocketed, you might say, after its IPO a couple weeks ago, but in the last week, fell back to earth, leaving Elon Musk a mere billionaire rather than a trillionaire. So what's going on? Is this just normal post-IPO volatility, or is there something else spooking investors? We asked Anita Ramaswamy, financial columnist at The Information, to find out.
3: If you think about it, like SpaceX's business, the only part that's profitable right now is Starlink, which is their internet satellite business. But they also have this big business launching rockets into space. They also acquired xAI earlier this year, which makes AI models, and they're trying to integrate that into some of the X social media products as well. So it's a lot of moving pieces, and I think there's a lot of uncertainty about the time horizon of when some of these bets are going to actually come to fruition and whether they will or not. There's also been some news about SpaceX raising more capital through a bond offering.
1: Right. So why would that sort of shake investors?
3: Yeah. So if you think about it, this is the biggest IPO that we've seen in a really long time. SpaceX raised about $86 billion in the IPO itself. And now they're going back to the market and they're raising more capital. It is important to note that this is a refinancing of bonds that they had already taken out. They took this debt out earlier this year just to buy xAI. And now they're going back to the market, refinancing, and they're raising about $25 billion of capital in that issuance. So it's possible that investors are just looking and thinking, you know, okay, you guys just raised all this capital and now you need even more money. It's hard to wrap your head around, you know, the long-term future that Elon Musk talks about, that the prospectus talks about, and sort of hard to believe that that is going to reap rewards for investors anytime soon.
1: So there's these sort of SpaceX specific factors that you talked about. And then there's kind of the markets more broadly, which have also been kind of in turmoil this week. There's been, you know, sell-offs of other big tech brands. What's been going on? You know, what sort of spurred this kind of downturn?
3: I think the recent downturn is, you know, just the market digesting some of the bigger issuances that we've just seen from SpaceX, and then also thinking about the OpenAI and Anthropic IPOs that are likely to come up later this year. A lot of fund managers that I've spoken to are reallocating some of their capital. They're selling down some of their positions in other big tech companies to make room for potentially adding some of these new names to their portfolios. And at the same time, you know, this narrative is ever shifting about which companies are actually on their way to justifying the billions of dollars that they're spending on AI.
1: That was Anita Ramaswamy at The Information. This conversation was part of our Tech Week in Review segment. You can find it on our website, marketplace.org/techbites. Jesus Alvarado and Daniel Shin produce our show. Gary O'Keefe is our engineer. Daisy Palacios is the supervising producer. Nancy Fargali is the executive producer. I'm Megan McCarty-Carino, and that's Marketplace Tech. This is APM.
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0: 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I'm your host, R.L. Terry. Coming up next, we have a word from our friends at the Huntsville-Madison County Public Library System, followed by your weekly Tennessee Valley Music Update. 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
0: You're listening to Tennessee Valley Mornings. I'm your host, R.L. Terry. Coming up next, Bob Nance is here with your latest political and civic news throughout the Tennessee Valley, followed by your news update from the Associated Press. Later is part two of today's New Music Friday from Katie and Marsha of Let's Get Weird, featuring music from the indie rock band Man, Woman, Chainsaw. I wonder if they were inspired by Carol Clover's book, Men, Women, and Chainsaws. Tennessee Valley Mornings continues next.
13: With the Tennessee Valley Political Roundup, I'm Bob Nance. The case in the state of Alabama over congressional district maps and their current approval has stayed in the news as the party nominations for the congressional seats in South Alabama for districts 1, 2, 6, and 7 will be decided by highest vote in a special election on August 21st. In Tennessee, however, Governor Bill Lee called a special session of the state legislature in May. This session approved new maps that redraw the 5th, 8th, and 9th congressional districts in the area around Memphis. These newly drawn districts will not require a special election since Tennessee's primaries take place later in the year on August 6th. The largest controversy over the redistricting was that a law passed in 1972 made it illegal for the state to change districts outside of the year following a census. This 54-year-old law was intended to keep rapid redistricting from making it difficult for party leaders in the Democratic Party to establish their power in an area before it might change. It also reduced the number of changes that the Voting Rights Act might have caused the state to have to use to ensure that minorities were given a chance for party representation. By repealing this law, Tennessee now has the freedom to change congressional districts at any time, ensuring that the party in charge has the best chance to fill the Congress with the party's choice to represent the people. Though there are several lawsuits in relation to these changes and their effect on the rights of minorities to choose their representation, the courts have elected to not issue any restraining orders to stop them from being used while the courts consider the issue. We've reached the end of the month, but next week still has some legislative meetings for you to attend. The Town Council in Monteagle, Tennessee meets on the last Monday of each month, which is this Monday at 5 p.m. The City of Red Bay will hold a City Council meeting on the first Wednesday of the month, which is this coming Wednesday at 3:30 p.m. The Town of Estill Springs, Tennessee meets on the first Thursday, this coming Thursday at 7 p.m. And the Madison County Commission meets every other Wednesday, which is this Wednesday at 10 a.m. in downtown Huntsville. This has been the Tennessee Valley Political Roundup. I'm Bob Nance. 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
14: AP News, I'm Marcela Sanchez. The United Nations has paused the evacuation of ships from the Persian Gulf through the Strait of Hormuz. The British military says a projectile had hit a vessel off the coast of Oman. Earlier, Iran had threatened to stop ships using the strait without its permission. A federal judge has halted President Trump's executive order that was seeking to create a federal voter list and limit who can receive a mail ballot. In other news, AP correspondent Donna Ward reports on a possible billionaire tax in California.
15: California voters will decide in November whether to hit billionaires with a special tax. The proposal would impose a one-time 5% tax on people whose net worth exceeds $1 billion and who were living in California as of January 1st, 2026. The revenue would mainly fund the state's Medicaid system after federal cuts. The proposal is backed by the Service Employees International Union Healthcare Workers West. passed. Democratic Governor Gavin Newsom opposes the measure. He and many traditional allies of the union say it's a temporary fix and would drive the ultra-wealthy out of California. I'm Donna Warner.
14: Billionaire investor Leon Black is appearing before the House Oversight Committee today to testify about $158 million in payments to Jeffrey Epstein. This comes as lawmakers seek to untangle the web of wealth and influence around Epstein that they say enabled decades of sexual abuse. Venezuelans are continuing to search for survivors beneath collapsed buildings after a pair of powerful earthquakes hit the country Wednesday. Officials say more than 230 people have been killed and more than 4,000 injured. The 7.2 and 7.5 magnitude earthquakes were among the strongest in Venezuela in more than a century and was felt throughout the region. More stories at apnews.com. This is AP News.
16: AP Sports, I'm Mike Hempen. Turkey scored in the 8th minute of stoppage time and beat the United States 3-2. It's the first loss for the U.S., which had already advanced to the knockout stage. The Americans will play Bosnia-Herzegovina in the round of 32 Wednesday night. Other World Cup winners Thursday, Netherlands, Ecuador, and Ivory Coast. Japan and Sweden played to a 1-1 tie. Paraguay and Austria played to a scoreless tie. Major League Baseball has proposed limiting most free agent contracts to 5 years and 15% of a team's salary cap. It's part of a salary cap plan likely to spark a confrontation with the Players Association. The parents of former NFL running back Doug Martin have filed a wrongful death lawsuit against Oakland, California police and an ambulance company. They claim excessive force and delayed medical care led to Martin's death. I'm Mike Hempen.
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0: 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Coming up next, Katie and Marsha of Let's Get Weird are here for part two of today's New Music Friday, featuring music from the indie rock band Man, Woman, Chainsaw. 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
1: Welcome to Let's Get Weird.

0: So I have to disclose, I know who you're about to play as well. I'm sorry to ruin it. I'm sorry.
1: You said you had no idea. You were like, who are these people?
0: But I'll give a hint to the people before you disclose. Okay. And that is... Vroom, vroom. I'm ridiculous. Sorry.
1: So, Ridiculous Katie, you've heard of the band Man, Woman, Chainsaw?
0: As of today, yes.
1: Oh! You got me, because earlier I was like, hey, I have a band, and you were like, I don't know them, and then I was like, what happened? Yeah, I guess I did play them for you, didn't I?
0: Sure did.
1: Okay.
0: Sure did.
1: Okay. So your streak is still solid. So my band is Man, Woman, Chainsaw.
0: Mm-hmm.
1: They're a genre-bending indie rock-esque band from London that formed in 2019. They are releasing their debut album, Cannonball, on August 7th.
0: Cannonball.
1: Yeah.
0: Okay.
1: Yeah. Almost like the Breeders.
0: Mm-hmm.
1: I first noticed them when I heard the in-your-face noisy rock track, The Boss.
0: Like Bruce Springsteen?

0: is a in-your-face, raucous tune. And so I thought that all of their music was like The Boss. It is not.
1: Oh.
0: The Boss was released in 2024. With the release of their debut album coming up soon, I thought I would share this band of six that consists of Billy Ward on vocals, guitars, Emmy May Avery on vocals, keys, and synths.
1: Ooh, synths. I love synths.
0: Vera, this is Swedish, Lepinanen?
1: Sure.
0: Sure. On vocals and bass, Cleo Harwood on violin. The violin is masterful in their songwriting. I love it. Lola Cherry on drums and Billy Doyle on guitar.
1: Lola Cherry sounds like the perfect drag name. I know I say that about every name that sounds cool, but it's true.
0: Lola. L-O-L-A, Lola.
1: Cherry? Cola?
0: Cherry. Cola. Lola.
1: Okay, sorry.
0: Their name comes from a book, Men, Women, and Chainsaws, Gender in the Modern Horror Film from 1992.
1: I love a good horror film.
0: Right?
1: Yeah.
0: It's the breakdown of a horror film in the feminist perspective.
1: Oh, like the Bechdel test.
0: I guess so. Explain. Okay. I don't know. Did you get yourself in a quandary?
1: So I am cheating because I thought I had it in my head. I absolutely didn't. But I'm here on Bechdeltest.com to tell you, Marcia, that the Bechdel test, it is a simple test which names the following three criteria. Number one.
0: Okay.
1: It has to have at least two women in it who, two, that's number two, talk to each other about, three, something besides a man.
0: Oh, well, I feel like this book goes a little bit deeper than that, although I'm loving the Bechdel test.
1: Yes.
0: Because a lot of movies have two women that talk about men a lot. And that's really kind of, ugh.
1: Or you have the, what is it, Manic Pixie Dream Girl
0: right?
1: sort of thing.
0: Yeah.
1: That's, nah. Mm.
0: So it argues that spectators often identify with the female victim hero rather than the male killer.
1: Oh, okay.
0: So it's the feminist view of the strong leading lady
1: mm-hmm.
0: and how they get away from the male killer, and people are rooting for that strong female.
1: I think I would agree with that. I mean, there. I know we're going on a tangent here, but the Terrifier movies. There's a character named Sienna. And the way that she gets away from Art the Clown every single time is fascinating to me.
0: Right, right.
1: Like, why is she not dead? That is amazing. Mm-hmm. I mean, the last movie, the third movie, she kind of fell into a portal, but we'll see what happens in the fourth one. Who knows? But back to man.
0: Woman.
1: Woman.
0: And Chainsaw. The band is slowly releasing tracks before the August 7th release, and I'm really like the groove of Nosedive that was released last week. Yesterday, they just released a song called Get Up and Dance. The song starts slow, but then it builds to a raucous frenzy.
1: Raucous!
0: With a thrilling use of the violin. I hope you like it.

0: Okay, so I'm just gonna say the beginning of that song sounded like I was about to enter the Mighty Boosh. The desert in the Mighty Boosh, specifically. Maybe encounter some strange creatures. And then you have the beautiful vocals come in, and it's this wonderful building song to the violin that you had mentioned before. And wow, it was a magical sort of breakdown there.
1: Yeah.
0: I loved that.
1: Yeah, yeah. I thought it was a good new release. Their album is coming out on August 7th called Cannonball. And Mighty Boosh, correct me if I'm wrong.
0: Okay.
1: Champagne from a... Hold on.
0: Not champagne. You're so close.
2: You ever drunk Bailey's from a shoe?
3: I'm all
1: green! Oh, yeah. Bailey's from a shoe.
0: Yes.
1: Yeah. That is a fantastic show. If you have not checked that out, as a listener, you should definitely check that out. Thank you for reminding me of that show.
0: Thank you for showing me this band. I do actually like them very much.
1: Well, good.
0: Thank you.
1: Yeah, you're welcome. I'm glad that, like, for once I stumped the Katie. I have the chunky boots on now.
0: The chunky boots are mine.
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1: I guess we should throw it back to R.L. Terry and Tennessee Valley Mornings.
0: Thank you for listening to Let's Get Weird with Katie and Marsha.
1: Yay!

0: This is the Redstone Rocket Recap. I'm Demario Spence. A new elevated shooting platform is taking shape at the Redstone Skeet Range, but it isn't being built by a contractor. Reserve soldiers with the 375th Engineer Company, a vertical construction unit based in Huntsville, are building the structure during their annual training. The five-stand platform is part of a long-standing partnership with the Garrison's Public Works and Recreation Offices. Under the agreement, the unit provides the labor while the garrison provides the materials. Officials say that lets the installation complete projects at lower cost while soldiers sharpen real construction skills. Over the years, the same partnership has repaired gyms, renovated pools, and improved other facilities across the arsenal. This rotation also includes a protective berm at the archery range and smaller projects installation-wide. Heavy rains slowed some earth moving early on, but because the unit is headquartered locally, soldiers can return throughout the year to finish the work.
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3: From Marketplace in Washington, I'm Kimberly Adams. President Trump is still refusing to sign Congress's bipartisan housing bill. Even if he does sign it, some of the changes may take years to really show up in the housing market. Marketplace's Caitlin Tan has a look at some of the bill's provisions aimed at improving housing access in rural America.
4: Sarah Morgan peeks out her window in central Kentucky.
5: Like literally two blocks away is Silver Creek Apartments in Berea, Kentucky, and those units are supported by USDA rental assistance.
4: Morgan is with Fahi, an Appalachian community developer. She says some rural landlords have mortgages that are tied to federal assistance. That keeps rent low. Once those mortgages are paid off, rent could go up. The housing bill separates the two.
5: So that the rent

There we go. That was the Scherzo, the third movement from Beethoven's Symphony No. 3, the Eroica. As you heard, gone are the graceful minuets of the classical era. Beethoven replaced those with something altogether more energetic and unpredictable. At its core, the famous trio section gave the spotlight to the three French horns, whose heroic calls evoke the outdoors. That was the Berlin Philharmonic under the direction of Leonard Bernstein. Good morning. It's Friday. This is Morning Blend, and as always, we're live from the studios of WLRH FM HD1 here in Huntsville. I'm your host. My name is Mike Keeley, and I'm glad you've joined me for this morning's festivities. For chamber music by the Czech-born composer Franz Kromer, the Partita in B-flat major, Opus 45 No. 2, offers a glimpse into the sophisticated world of late classical wind writing. A contemporary of Mozart and Beethoven, Kromer was celebrated in his day for music that combined beautiful melody with intriguing instrumental conversation. Here's Franz Kromer's Partita in B-flat major, Opus 45 No. 2.

0: That was Franz Kromer's Partita in B-flat major, Opus 45, number 2, with the Michael Thompson Wind Ensemble. That was a vibrant piece of harmony music, in German, wind chamber music, written for pairs of oboes, clarinets, horns, and bassoons, often featuring a contrabassoon. That work was highly representative of the classical era wind octets that were popularized by the Viennese aristocrats. It's 9:26, and you're listening to Morning Blend.
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0: The Sophisticated Lady Jazz Quartet brings together four accomplished musicians with a shared commitment to celebrating the rich traditions of jazz while offering fresh perspectives on familiar standards. Named after Duke Ellington's classic composition, the ensemble's self-titled album highlights the group's elegant interplay, inventive improvisation, and deep appreciation for jazz legacy. Here are two selections from the collection, Green-Eyed Monster, and then Ellington's Sophisticated Lady.

0: There's some great rainy day smooth jazz, right? That was Sophisticated Lady Jazz Quartet with J.J. Kirkpatrick on trumpet, Misha Adair Bigos on piano, Andrew James Boyle on drums, and Gary Wicks on bass. It's 9:35.
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0: One of the most colorful orchestral showpieces of the 20th century, Paul Hindemith's Symphonic Metamorphosis on Themes by Carl Maria von Weber takes melodies from the early Romantic composer and transforms them into something entirely new. Written in 1943, after Hindemith emigrated to the United States, the work creates creative orchestration from its opening to the stately march that brings the piece to a conclusion. Here is Symphonic Metamorphosis on Themes by Carl Maria von Weber, performed by the Atlanta Symphony Orchestra under the direction of Yoel Levy.

0: That was Paul Hindemith's Symphonic Metamorphosis on Themes by Carl Maria von Weber, performed there by the Atlanta Symphony Orchestra under the direction of Yoel Levy. This is 89.3 WLRH FM HD1 Huntsville. We are the main signal for public radio in the Tennessee Valley. We'll be back after the break with music of the U.S. Army Blues.
1: This is the Composer's Datebook for June 26th. I'm John Burge. It was Mozart who wrote the first great piano concertos, with Beethoven, Brahms, and others following suit in the 19th century. Closer to our own time, the tradition continues, with new contributions appearing each year. On today's date in 1986, it was the turn of American composer Ellen Tafe Zwillich, when her new piano concerto received its premiere by the Detroit Symphony with Marc-André Hamelin as soloist. My Piano Concerto does not cast the pianist as the prototypical 19th century hero battling the orchestral forces and triumphing through overwhelming virtuosity, said Zwillich at the time. My concerto calls for a blending of forces, a joint exploration of the piano soloist and orchestra. The pianist is even asked to merge with various sections of the rather large orchestra at times. To me, a part of the nobility of the piano is that it can change its color, chameleon-like, without losing its special identity. One composer treats the piano as a percussion instrument, another as a singer. Certainly the vast and wonderful piano repertoire explores this remarkable range, and the world of composer-pianists is large enough to embrace Sergei Rachmaninoff and Art Tatum. Composer's Datebook is produced by APM, American Public Media, in conjunction with the American Composers Forum, reminding you that all music was once new.

0: That was a really neat arrangement of Edgar Winter's Frankenstein, followed by the traditional tune you just heard, Down by the Riverside, presented by the U.S. Army Blues Swamp Romp Group, led by Huntsville native and trombone soloist Harry Waters. See, to me, that's what makes the DC band so great. You made Grandpa happy hearing Edgar Winter, and then you made Grandma happy hearing Down by the Riverside. You can't lose. It's 10:18.
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0: 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Brahms called his German Requiem a work for the living rather than the dead, and nowhere is that message more powerful than in its concluding two movements. The sixth movement begins with a sense of struggle and anticipation, building toward a triumphant vision of victory over death. And then comes the seventh and final movement, one of Brahms' most serene inspirations, a gentle benediction that offers comfort, rest, and peace. Together, these movements bring the Requiem to a deeply moving conclusion. Here are the final movements, 6 and 7, from Brahms' Ein Deutsch Requiem, a German Requiem.

0: Those were the concluding movements. Number six, for here we have no continuing city. And seven, blessed are the dead, from Brahms' Ein Deutscher Requiem, the German Requiem. Although the Requiem Mass in the Roman Catholic liturgy begins with prayers for the dead, such as grant them eternal rest, O Lord, a German Requiem focuses on the living, beginning with the text, blessed are they that mourn, for they shall be comforted, from the Beatitudes. We heard Kortmazor leading the New York Philharmonic in this performance. It's 10:40, and you're listening to Morning Blend.
1: The Brass Band of Huntsville presents Let Freedom Ring, celebrating Space Command in America 250 on Tuesday, June 30th at 7 p.m. in the Sanctuary at Trinity United Methodist Church in Huntsville. The concert is open to the public and features the world premiere of Armed Forces Salute with the addition of the Space Force Service Song. 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
0: The title cantabile comes from the Italian word meaning singing, and that's exactly the quality that unites this collection from mandolinist Butch Baldassare and guitarist John Mock. The pairing of mandolin and guitar creates a warm, intimate sound, at home with classical melodies, folk traditions, and even contemporary works. Throughout the collection, the two musicians blend remarkable technical skill with the natural lyricism, allowing each piece to find its own place of grace and ease. This is from the recording Cantabile. Here are Butch Baldassare and John Mock.

Well, when life gives you guitar and mandolin lemons, you make lemonade with the London Brass. And we'll move on. Few orchestras have celebrated popular and orchestral crossover repertoire with as much flair as the Cincinnati Pops, under the direction of Eric Kunzel. Their recording Fiesta is a musical tour through the rhythms, colors, and energies of Latin American Spain. Kunzel's trademark combination of precision and exuberance makes every selection feel like a celebration. From the album Fiesta, here is the Cincinnati Pops Orchestra, led by Eric Kunzel, and you may even hear a little Doc Severinsen.

0: That was the Cincinnati Pops Orchestra led by Eric Kunzel. We heard Tico Tico, and then we heard La Virgen de la Macarena, a Rafael Mendez trumpet solo performed by Doc Severinsen. And then we finished up there with the classic Girl from Ipanema. Eric Kunzel and the Cincinnati Pops. This is 89.3 WLRH-FM HD1 in Huntsville, listener-supported public radio for the Tennessee Valley. I'll be back after the news with music from Dvorak, Serenade for Winds. It's currently 84 degrees in Huntsville, sunny for at least a couple more days. I'll be back after the news.
1: Stardate, June 26th. A wave of starbirth is sweeping through Scorpius and some nearby constellations. It started about 20 million years ago and is continuing today. It's triggered the birth of thousands of stars, including some of the most impressive in our part of the galaxy. The complex is called the Scorpius-Centaurus Association. It consists of three distinct regions that appear to be related. Giant clouds of gas and dust in one of those regions began collapsing tens of millions of years ago. That gave birth to the first stars in the association. The most massive members of that group produced winds and radiation that squeezed the surrounding clouds. And some of those early stars exploded, creating shock waves that compressed the clouds even more. That triggered the birth of many more stars. Many stars in the association are extremely big, bright, and massive. They account for many of the bright lights that outline the Scorpion, the Centaur, and other constellations in the region. For every one of those stars, there are hundreds of less massive stars. From Earth, the most impressive member of the association is Antares, the heart of the Scorpion, which is quite near the moon tonight. Antares is more than a dozen times the mass of the Sun, and tens of thousands of times brighter. In the next million years, it's likely to explode as a supernova, perhaps triggering the birth of even more stars in this busy complex. Today's program was made possible by Mercer Caverns in Calaveras County in California's historic gold country. More information at mercercaverns.net. For the McDonald Observatory, I'm Billy Henry.
2: BBC News with Eileen McHugh. Venezuela's interim president, Delcy Rodriguez, says nearly 600 people are now known to have died when two huge earthquakes struck on Wednesday. She said around 3,000 others had been injured and that the military was taking control of the most affected areas. Eli Garcia is in the capital, Caracas, and told the BBC that officials had been slow to react.
3: The people in the local community who were rescuing others and are helping each other. My husband is right now delivering aid, including clothing, food, and medicine, and drinking water. That's what all our friends are doing, gathering donations and taking them to La Guaira.
2: Thousands remain unaccounted for. The United Nations says more than 1,000 international search and rescue workers have been deployed. President Trump's former national security adviser, John Bolton, has pleaded guilty to mishandling sensitive national security information. Mr. Bolton described the information as an electronic diary entry that he shared with two members of his family. He has been a staunch critic of Donald Trump. Kelly Hayes is the U.S. attorney for the District of Maryland.
4: Mr. Bolton faces a maximum sentence of up to 5 years in prison, followed by a term of up to 3 years of supervised release. He will also pay a fine of $2.25 million and will forfeit his pension under the HISS Act.
2: The authorities installed by Russia in Crimea have declared a state of emergency as Ukraine intensifies its attacks on the annexed peninsula. The Moscow-appointed governor of Crimea said in a social media post the move would facilitate decision-making to ensure stable operations, but did not specify what this meant in practice. Amid increased Ukrainian drone attacks, Crimea, a popular Russian holiday destination, has already suspended tourism and summer camps for children. A Saudi refugee has been sentenced to life imprisonment in Germany for an attack on a Christmas market in the eastern city of Magdeburg in 2024. More details from Bethany Bell.
5: The court imposed the maximum sentence on Taleb al-Abdul Mohsen. Prosecutors say he drove through the crowded Christmas market at speed at around 7 in the evening when it was packed with revelers. A 9-year-old boy and 5 women were killed. Prosecutors said Taleb al-Abdul Mohsen, a refugee, planned the attack well in advance and had acted alone. They said his motives were primarily personal. A psychiatric expert said he had a narcissistic personality disorder and an overwhelming need for attention. Taleb al-Abdul Mohsen told the court he'd been motivated because of conflicts with the German authorities.
2: This is the latest world news from the BBC. Air France has suspended its flights to and from Kinshasa, the capital of the Democratic Republic of Congo, after a passenger tested positive for Ebola. The airline says it's working with the Congolese health authorities to improve screening for the virus at Njili International Airport. Earlier this week, a Congolese doctor who took part in the Ebola response in the eastern province of Ituri tested positive after arriving in France. He's the first confirmed case of Ebola in France. The National Statistics Bureau in France says it's been the victim of a cyber attack. The government office says hackers stole the personal data of some 13,000 current and former agency employees. It said the breach involved identities, professional information and contact details. Cyber experts say the amount of details stolen could create a significant risk for an administration. The Tanzanian government has ordered the suspension of all political gatherings until further notice, citing security concerns and the risk of public disorder. It comes amid reports of planned demonstrations calling for democratic reforms and accountability for the deadly suppression of protests after last year's election. Our correspondent Alfred Lastek reports.
6: Addressing the parliament in the capital, Dodoma, Home Affairs Minister Patrobas Katambi said he had instructed the police to stop issuing permits for political rallies after what he described as credible security threats, including the arrest of people allegedly found with weapons. The minister said the measures were aimed at ensuring safety across the country. Opposition party ACT Wazalendo has condemned the move as unlawful and says it will challenge the directive in court.
2: Japan is bracing for the arrival of two tropical storms. Many flights and train services have been cancelled. That's the latest from BBC World News.
0: Good morning and welcome back. You've made it. It's Morning Blend. It's 11:06 on Friday, June 26th. I'm your host, and my name is Mike Keeley. We've got one more hour of great classic and classical music just ahead. Antonin Dvorak's Serenade for Winds, Opus 44, is one of the most charming works in the chamber music repertoire. It was written in 1878 during a particularly fruitful period in the composer's life. It combines the elegance of the classical serenade with the folk-inspired melodies and rhythms that were really Dvorak's hallmark. Scored for an ensemble of winds, cello, and double bass, the music moves between warmth and humor, lyricism, and dance. Here's Dvorak's Serenade for Winds, Opus 44, with the Orpheus Chamber Orchestra.

0: All righty then. That was Dvorak's Serenade for Winds, Opus 44, with the Orpheus Chamber Orchestra. That work is dedicated to the music critic and composer Louis Ehlert, who praised Slavonic dances highly in the German press. The serenade evokes the old-world atmosphere of musical performances at the castles of the Rococo period, where the worlds of the aristocracy and the common folk merged. It's 11:33, and this is Morning Blend.
1: The Huntsville Traditional Music Association will have a coffeehouse event on Wednesday, July 15, 6:30 p.m. at the Low Mill Studio Space, number 1038. The Jim England Family Band will open, followed by Goryeo headlining. This event is partially funded by a grant from Arts Huntsville. Ticket information is on the HTMA webpage at huntsvillefolk.org.
0: One of the most recognizable melodies to emerge from the Latin American repertoire, Malagueña, was composed by the Cuban pianist and composer Ernesto Lecuona as part of his Andalucía suite. Its dramatic flair and driving rhythm and Spanish-inspired character have made it a favorite for performers and arrangers across many musical genres. In this version, arranged by Morton Gould, the piece takes on an orchestral brilliance, building from mystery and tension to an exhilarating, full-throated climax. Here's Lecuona's Malagueña in Morton Gould's colorful arrangement.

0: That was Ernesto Lecuona's Malagueña in Morton Gould's arrangement performed by the Cincinnati Pops.
1: The public is invited to Madison City Community Orchestra's summer concert on Sunday, June 28th at 5 p.m. at the Columbia High School Auditorium. The evening will showcase the magic of Disney, featuring many songs from favorite Disney movies, as well as a patriotic tribute to America's 250th birthday. Details are available at mccorchestra.org.
0: Gabriel Fauré's Pavane, Opus 50, is one of those rare pieces that seems to float effortlessly through time. Inspired by a stately Renaissance court dance, Fauré transformed the form into something undeniably French. The music has a charm and style that have made it one of the composer's most beloved creations. Here's Fauré's Pavane, Opus 50.

0: That was Gabriel Fauré's Pavane, Opus 50. We heard the St. Louis Symphony with conductor Leonard Slatkin. The work is titled after the slow processional Spanish court dance of the same name. Fauré's original version of the piece was written for piano and optional chorus in the late 1880s. Fauré himself described it as elegant, assuredly, but not particularly important. It's 11:46.
1: There's a place for you in the chorus family. The Huntsville Community Chorus is preparing for its 80th year, and new singers are welcome. Adult auditions will be held Saturday, August 1st and Monday, August 3rd. Children from grades 3 through high school can register Monday, August 3rd from 5 to 6:30, all going on at Faith Presbyterian Church, Whitesburg Drive at Airport Road. 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
0: Few musical collaborations carry the kind of natural chemistry that comes from family. And the Waters brothers bring that connection to the forefront in their recording Brothers Three. Trumpeter Ken and trombonist Harry blend classical precision with the warmth and spontaneity of jazz tradition. And they're from Huntsville. They move effortlessly between lyrical ballads and spirited high-energy tunes. This is from their album Brothers Three. Here are Ken and Harry Waters.

0: The Waters brothers are from right here in Huntsville. In fact, Ken, the trumpet player, leads the jazz ensemble right here on the UAH campus. We heard The Very Thought of You, Press, and Freebird. 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Have a great weekend. I'll be back Monday.
1: In the White Mountains of Eastern California stands Methuselah. Almost 5,000 years old, this bristlecone pine tree is the oldest individual tree on Earth. It was already ancient when the pyramids were built. You ever wonder what that old guy has seen over its long and piney life? Ottorino Respighi entertained the same sort of musings about the pine trees in his land, and he wrote a symphonic poem full of images and events long past, as witnessed by the towering sentinels who've watched over Rome for centuries. From APM American Public Media, this is Performance Today. I'm Valerie Kaler. Respighi's Pines of Rome on the way this hour.
2: BBC News with Eileen McHugh. Venezuela's interim president, Delcy Rodriguez, says nearly 600 people are now known to have died when two huge earthquakes struck on Wednesday. Thousands remain unaccounted for after the quakes destroyed or damaged large numbers of buildings in northern Venezuela, including the capital, Caracas. Carolina Lopez is one of the people there searching for missing relatives.
3: The only thing I can say is that I have my heart in my hands and I don't know what to do. That's the only thing I can say. I ask God for everything. There, where you see that destruction, nothing. I don't know where he is.
2: President Trump's former national security adviser, John Bolton, has pleaded guilty to mishandling sensitive national security information. Mr. Bolton described the information as an electronic diary entry. Sarah Smith reports from Washington.
4: John Bolton amassed various amounts of national defence information in the notes he took when he was researching his 2020 memoir, The Room Where It Happened. He then used a personal email account and a messaging app to share that information with two members of his family who did not have security clearances. His email account was later accessed by a hacker allegedly linked to Iran. Under the plea agreement he struck, he will serve no more than 5 years in jail and will have to pay a fine of over $2 million. A former top advisor to President Trump, Mr. Bolton has become one of his most outspoken critics. When he was first charged, he sought to portray the investigation as part of President Trump's push to use the justice system to target his political enemies. Today he admitted the charges and said he was sorry for it.
2: The authorities installed by Russia in Crimea have declared a state of emergency as Ukraine intensifies its attacks on the annexed peninsula. Moscow says the move is designed to keep essential services running. Sarah Rainsford reports from Lviv in Ukraine.
5: First, there was fuel rationing and power cuts. Now there's a state of emergency in Crimea as Ukraine steps up its drone attacks on the peninsula. After making this announcement, the Russian-appointed governor, Sergei Aksyonov, had to reassure residents it wouldn't mean restrictions on their movements or a curfew. He said it was about cutting bureaucracy to take rapid decisions. This intensified military campaign against the stolen jewel in President Putin's crown is highly symbolic in itself. But it is also part of a wider push to increase pressure on the Kremlin and to force Vladimir Putin into peace talks before Russia gets better at intercepting the drones.
2: The head of the UN Shipping Agency, International Maritime Organization, has urged ships not to risk taking unauthorized routes to try to pass through the Strait of Hormuz as an evacuation operation remains paused. This is the world news from the BBC. As much of Europe continues to swelter under an extreme heat wave, the German Weather Service said temperatures there could break an all-time record this weekend. In Paris, public consumption of alcohol has been limited. Anne Holligan reports.
6: Across the continent, the heat is having devastating consequences. In France, a toddler died after being rescued from a car. The Pride March, scheduled to take place in Paris this weekend, has been postponed, while officials in Belgium cancelled a reenactment of Napoleon's defeat at the Battle of Waterloo. In Germany, temperatures have reached 40 Celsius.
2: The Democratic Republic of Congo has filed a case against Rwanda at the International Court of Justice over alleged atrocities covering a period from 1996 until now. It accuses Rwanda of committing abuses as part of a campaign of genocide and serious human rights violations in what was once Eastern Zaire and is now Eastern DRC. Kinshasa accuses the Rwandan authorities of primarily targeting Hutus following the genocide against the Tutsi in Rwanda in 1994, but it says that other Congolese ethnic groups have also been attacked. Air France has suspended its flights to and from Kinshasa, the capital of the Democratic Republic of Congo, after a passenger tested positive for Ebola. The airline says it's working with the Congolese authorities to improve screening for the virus at Njili International Airport. Earlier this week, a Congolese doctor who took part in the Ebola response in the eastern province of Ituri tested positive after arriving in France. The Tanzanian government has ordered the suspension of all political gatherings until further notice, citing security concerns. The Home Affairs Minister told Parliament that people have been arrested while planning criminal acts. It comes amid calls on social media for demonstrations across the country next month. BBC News.
7: From APM American Public Media, this is Performance Today, taking you to concerts around the world. I'm Valerie Kaler. Later this hour, a woodwind quintet explores the theme of E Pluribus Unum, out of many, one. And right now, a somewhat similar construct, the many, the myriad musical sounds of New York City. The one, Jesse Montgomery's composition, Coincident Dances. She talked about the frenetic energy and multicultural aural palette one hears just walking down the street. Sometimes it's like someone's changing the channel. One sound world segues into the next as you move. Other times you hear multiple things at once, something that Montgomery says happens pretty much every day in New York. One particular experience of hers that made its way into this piece was walking by a car blasting Latin jazz while her headphones were piping in rhythm and blues. Juxtapositions, overlaps, and segues are the heart of Montgomery's Coincident Dances. You'll hear everything from English consort to techno, Ghanaian music, and swing. She says the orchestra takes on the role of a DJ crafting a multicultural dance track. DJs Ricardo Ferro and the Aspen Conducting Academy Orchestra here with Jesse Montgomery's Coincident Dances.

0: A quilt, a mosaic, a collage, a dance party. So many vibrant colors and rhythms and traditions celebrated in that piece by Jesse Montgomery. Coincident Dances, inspired by the kaleidoscope of music you hear on the streets of New York City. Ricardo Ferro led the Aspen Conducting Academy Orchestra in that performance in the Klein Music Tent at the Aspen Festival and School in Colorado. Violinist and composer Jesse Montgomery, former member of the Catalyst Quartet, founding member of the Public Quartet, Grammy winner, and PT's Classical Woman of the Year in 2025. In a moment, tootly, ducky, chocolatey, parpy, and brassy. 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
1: 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Principal cello Ann Martindale Williams plays the cello concerto by Arthur Honegger. 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
0: American composer Elliot Carter, famous for his incredible longevity. He was composing right up until he passed away in 2012 at the age of 103. And he's famous for being one of the great champions of American modernism. Carter said he thought there was no point trying to write music with tonality, with harmonious chords or singable tunes, that the great composers of the past had already done that. But you know what he felt like the great composers had not done? He thought they hadn't paid enough attention to the unique sounds of the woodwind instruments, that they'd ignored the fact that each instrument has a distinct sound. So he made it his mission to emphasize that distinctiveness in a new quintet and, in his words, make a virtue of their inability to blend completely. Let's hear what he came up with. It's the Woodwind Quintet by Elliot Carter, the ensemble Windsync, in concert in San Antonio, Texas.

0: Music designed to highlight the unique voices of a five-piece band, flute, oboe, clarinet, bassoon, and horn, and to demonstrate how beautifully they can play together without ever blending completely. The Woodwind Quintet, written in 1948 by Elliot Carter, from a concert in San Antonio, Texas. We heard Wind Sync in that performance for the San Antonio Chamber Music Society. American composer Elliot Carter lived into his 11th decade. He died at the age of 103. Wind Sync is in their second decade. They got together at Rice University's Shepherd School of Music. And unlike many groups who live and work in the same location, Wind Sync is tri-coastal. The members live in New York City, San Francisco, and Houston, coming together to rehearse and perform. Thanks for joining me for today's Concert Highlights. I would love to hear your thoughts on the music and stories we share. 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
0: Ottorino Respighi began his Roman triptych in 1916 with a tour of the fountains of Rome and ended it in 1928 with his Roman festivals. Right in the middle, from 1924, The Pines of Rome. Respighi painted a picture of a familiar sight to Romans, the pine trees that line so many roadways. But he was also evoking the scenes that those pines had witnessed over their long lives. So you hear the shimmering memories of army bugles and marching feet, of romance and moonlight, of children at play, and the stirring of spirits. Ivan Repušić conducts the Frankfurt Radio Symphony Orchestra in concert at the Old Opera House in Frankfurt, Germany, in The Pines of Rome by Ottorino Respighi.

0: The Pines of Rome by Ottorino Respighi. Ivan Repušić led the Frankfurt Radio Symphony in concert at the Grand Hall in Frankfurt's Old Opera House. A symphonic poem inspired by one of the most famous sites in Rome, not the Colosseum or the Sistine Chapel or even the fountains, the pine trees. They have long, thin trunks that stretch way up to the greenery, making umbrellas of shade for tourists and monuments. They're a distinctive part of the look and feel of the city of Rome. In 1924, composer Ottorino Respighi wrote the symphonic poem we just heard, Pines of Rome, musical snapshots of trees around the city. That last section was a picture of the ancient Roman army, helmets and shields shining in the sun, thousands of centurions and soldiers marching up the Appian Way in the city of Rome. The ground shaking under the power of all those mighty marching feet. Respighi's Pines of Rome. Our technical director here at PT is Greg Thorson. Gene Barron is our technical producer. Our director of media production and operations is Elizabeth Iverson. 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
1: 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I'm Marcia Ahrens, glad to be with you this afternoon. 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
0: Classical music is a treasure trove of phenomenal scene setting. There may be many that equal this one, but I dare say few are better. There's some slithery, dangerous dancing happening. Wine is flowing and inhibitions are thrown to the wind. Spoiler, after all this revelry, our hero Samson brings down the house. Take that, Philistines. From APM, American Public Media, this is Performance Today. I'm Valerie Kaler. On the way this hour, the Bacchanal from Samson and Delilah by Camille Saint-Saëns.
2: To this. BBC News with Eileen McHugh. The Venezuelan authorities say more than 900 people are now known to have died in Wednesday's two huge earthquakes, as the United Nations says more than 50,000 remain unaccounted for. The head of Venezuela's National Assembly, Jorge Rodriguez, said hundreds of international rescue workers had already arrived in the country to help with relief work, with more to come, as the BBC's Vanessa Buschlichter explains.
3: There's 80 rescuers from Switzerland with search dogs. There's a big contingent from the Mexican military, 200 people with 6 rescue dogs. There's also a civilian team on its way from Mexico, the famous Topos, the moles. These are civilian volunteers who have been specializing in rescuing people for decades. Their dogs wear goggles to protect their eyes and booties on their paws in order not to injure themselves. Those will be arriving later today, and then countries like Spain, El Salvador and the Dominican Republic have all also sent help.
2: Israel and Lebanon have signed a framework agreement that has been brokered by the US. It comes after 4 days of negotiations in Washington, while limited fighting has continued between Israeli forces and Hezbollah in southern Lebanon, despite a ceasefire. President Trump's former national security adviser John Bolton has pleaded guilty to mishandling sensitive national security information. Mr. Bolton described the information as an electronic diary entry that he shared with 2 members of his family. From Washington, Gary O'Donoghue has the latest.
4: He's pleaded guilty to illegal retention of classified information that included top secret information, which effectively he was sort of ciphering out while he was in the administration for purposes of writing in a memoir. And that was done via sort of unsecure methods. And eventually one of his email accounts got hacked, had some of this material in it. So he's admitted this. He's admitted the one count as part of the plea deal. He was charged with 18, and he could see quite a lot of time in prison.
2: The authorities installed by Russia in Crimea have declared a state of emergency as Ukraine intensifies its attacks on the annexed peninsula. The Moscow-appointed governor said the move would facilitate decision-making to ensure stable operations. Sarah Rainsford reports.
5: Ukraine is focusing its military strikes on and around Crimea like never before. Moscow's illegal annexation of Crimea in 2014 was hugely popular in Russia and a big ratings boost for Vladimir Putin. But for Ukraine, it was the first act of aggression in what later became an all-out invasion. So this intensified military campaign against the stolen jewel in President Putin's crown is highly symbolic in itself. But it is also part of a wider push to increase pressure on the Kremlin and to force Vladimir Putin into peace talks before Russia gets better at intercepting the drones.
2: BBC News. As much of Europe continues to swelter under an extreme heat wave, the German Weather Service has recorded temperatures exceeding 41 Celsius on Friday. In France, music festivals and street parties, including Paris Pride, have been cancelled, and the sale of public consumption of alcohol in the French capital has been limited. In the Netherlands, public transport in the southeast of the country had to be partially suspended because electric buses could not be charged. Air France has suspended its flights to and from Kinshasa, the capital of the Democratic Republic of Congo, after a passenger tested positive for Ebola. The airline says it's working with the Congolese health authorities to improve screening for the virus at Njili International Airport. The Tanzanian government has ordered the suspension of all political gatherings until further notice, citing security concerns and the risk of public disorder. It comes amid reports of planned demonstrations calling for democratic reforms and accountability for the deadly suppression of protests after last year's election. Here's Alfred Lastock.
6: Addressing the parliament in the capital, Dodoma, Home Affairs Minister Patrobas Katambi said he had instructed the police to stop issuing permits for political rallies after what he described as credible security threats, including the arrest of people allegedly found with weapons. The minister said the measures were aimed at ensuring safety across the country. Opposition party ACT Wazalendo has condemned the move as unlawful and says it will challenge the directive in court.
2: The Democratic Republic of Congo has filed a case against Rwanda at the International Court of Justice over alleged atrocities since 1996. It accuses Rwanda of committing abuses in what was once Eastern Zaire and is now Eastern DRC. Kinshasa accuses the Rwandan authorities of primarily targeting Hutus.
0: From APM, American Public Media, this is Performance Today. I'm Valerie Kaler, glad to have you along for today's musical adventures and discoveries. Right now, we're about to hear music for a party, a full-on bacchanal with unrestrained drinking, dancing, music, and, how can I say this, all manner of
7: interactive physical activity. In music, one of the most famous bacchanals was in Act 3 of the opera Samson and Delilah by Camille Saint-Saëns. At this party, the Philistines are celebrating the fall of Samson. He's just had his hair cut off by Delilah, and with his hair went his strength. So the Philistines throw this sensual all-night party. Let's hear it in an arrangement for four saxophones and piano, the Alliage Quintet in concert in Jacksonville Beach, Florida, for this musical free-for-all, the Bacchanal from Samson and Delilah by Camille Saint-Saëns.

0: A wild, frenzied, seductive dance. The Danse Bacchanale from the opera Samson and Delilah by Camille Saint-Saëns. Sebastian Pottmeyer made that arrangement for four saxophones and piano. We heard the group called the Alliage Quintet. John Yung Bae at the piano, alongside four saxophone-playing friends. Daniel Gauthier, Miguel Vallis, Simon Honrat, and Sebastian Pottmeyer. The Alliage Quintet is based in Germany. We're glad to share that highlight from their recent American tour, a concert in Jacksonville Beach, Florida, presented by the Beaches Fine Arts Series. As far as I know, that is the only professional ensemble with that particular lineup. Piano and four saxophones, soprano, alto, tenor, and baritone saxes. The Alliage Quintet. They're proud to play a wide range of music from the entire history of classical music. Every arrangement written especially for them and their unique lineup. In a moment, they taught two people,
1: and they taught two people,
0: and so on, and so on, and so on. 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
0: I think it's safe to say that we've all had that one teacher, the one who saw something in us, drew it out, cultivated it, celebrated it, changed the course of our lives by just that fraction of a degree. Shout out to Mrs. Peterson, Webster Elementary School, Mesa, Arizona. The wonderful thing about Mrs. Peterson and whoever you just thought of with gratitude is that you and I were not the only students whose lives were forever altered. There are legions of us who can track our successes to that one teacher and who became that one teacher for the next generation. Enter Vicente Scaramuza, Argentine teacher of legendary pianists like Marta Argerich and Bruno Gelber, of Enrique Barenboim, who would go on to teach his son Daniel Barenboim. Pianist Nelson Gerner was born in Argentina, and his earliest teachers were students of Vicente Scaramuza. In fact, he describes himself as kind of a grandson of Scaramuza. The Scaramuza approach is all about using the natural weight of your arm rather than muscular force, about being relaxed and moving freely. Let's hear it in action. Nelson Gerner plays the Intermezzo in A by Johannes Brahms.

0: That intermezzo is like an embrace. The second of Brahms' six pieces for piano, Opus 118. Argentine pianist Nelson Gerner played that as his encore after a concert with the Lausanne Chamber Orchestra in Lausanne, Switzerland. In a moment, hidden treasures. This is Performance Today from APM.
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0: Violinist Linus Roth always assumed that if a composer had been forgotten or pushed aside, it was simply because their music hadn't stood the test of time. That is, until he discovered the music of Polish composer Mieczysław Weinberg. In 2011, Roth played a trio by Weinberg sight unseen. He was shocked by the intensity and quality of the music. And he wondered what Weinberg's life must have been like that resulted in such rich emotional music. Roth immediately went looking for music by Weinberg and was thrilled to find he'd written several pieces for violin. And despite the terrible difficulties Weinberg faced living under authoritarian regimes, there's still so much hope and light emanating from his music. Here is an example. Weinberg wrote his violin concerto in 1959. Roth says the pain and struggle in Weinberg's life can be felt especially in the slow third movement, and yet he finds it one of the most beautiful movements ever written. Let's hear it from a concert in Prague. Andris Poga conducts the Prague Radio Symphony Orchestra. Violinist Linus Roth soloing in the violin concerto by Mieczysław Weinberg.

Violinist Linus Roth says performances of Mieczysław Weinberg's Violin Concerto are always followed by a moment of perfect, touching silence. And we just heard that precious pause as the audience at Dvorak Hall soaked up the magnitude of what they just heard. Andris Poga conducted the Prague Radio Symphony Orchestra with soloist Linus Roth in concert in Prague, Czechia. Linus Roth says playing Weinberg's concerto can be emotionally exhausting, but it's always incredibly rewarding. And he feels it's his responsibility as an artist to fight for a composer that he believes in, to keep them in the musical conversation. Roth has made Weinberg's works, including that violin concerto, a large part of his concert repertoire. Our staff here at PT is senior producer Catherine Slusher, producers Megan Oglesby and Kathleen Bradbury, associate producer John Goman, music logger David Kemp. Our classical digital producer is Ines Guanches. 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I'm Valerie Kaler. 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
3: In the brains of musicians when they're jamming. I'm Flora Lichtman, and this is Science Friday. This week on Science Friday, we're getting in the zone with legendary musician Mike Gordon, bassist from the band Phish, who's teaming up with a neuroscientist to understand what happens in the brain during flow state.
4: Mike, he's got a really robust brain activity. He has really big alpha waves.
3: Is that a compliment?
5: I take it as a compliment.
4: It's given as a compliment.
3: Plus, just in time for summer, it turns out that chlorine pool smell is actually urine reacting with chlorine. What effect is it having? And in a similar vein, how the poop of ancient squirrels is teaching us about life during the Ice Age. Don't go away.
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8: BBC News with Eileen McHugh. The Venezuelan authorities say more than 900 people are now known to have died in Wednesday's two huge earthquakes, as the United Nations says more than 50,000 remain unaccounted for. The head of Venezuela's National Assembly, Jorge Rodriguez, said hundreds of international rescue workers had already arrived in the country to help with relief work, with more to come. The interim president, Delcy Rodriguez, praised the efforts of rescue workers.
9: Lo que está expresando es el gran corazón de nuestro pueblo.
10: This demonstrates the great heart of our people and their solidarity. No one has hesitated to go out into the streets to lend a hand to their Venezuelan brother or sister. And a very special recognition goes to our rescuers, those arriving from all over the country to join this commendable task of rescuing people alive from collapsed buildings and homes.
8: Israel and Lebanon have signed a framework agreement that has been brokered by the US. It comes after 4 days of negotiations in Washington, while limited fighting has continued between Israeli forces and Hezbollah in southern Lebanon, despite a ceasefire. Hezbollah has previously rejected the negotiations and has played no part in them. Here's Sebastian Usher.
5: The full details of the agreement have not been announced, though there are reports that it again involves Israeli forces pulling out of some areas of southern Lebanon. Diplomatically, the fact that some kind of an agreement has been signed is a step forward, but the situation on the ground in Lebanon has shown little sign of shifting, despite several ceasefires. Both the Israeli military and Hezbollah are still carrying out attacks on each other, though with reduced intensity for now. Iran has linked the war in Lebanon to its ceasefire deal with the US, prompting President Trump to put pressure on the Israeli Prime Minister Benjamin Netanyahu to rein in the Israeli offensive.
8: President Trump's former national security adviser, John Bolton, has pleaded guilty to mishandling sensitive national security information. Mr. Bolton described the information as an electronic diary entry that he shared with members of his family. His plea in for the federal court is part of a deal which could see him go to prison for up to 5 years. The authorities installed by Russia in Crimea have declared a state of emergency as Ukraine intensifies its attacks on the annexed peninsula. The Moscow-appointed governor said the move would facilitate decision-making to ensure stable operations. Sarah Rainsford sent this assessment from the Ukrainian city of Lviv.
7: Ukraine is focusing its military strikes on and around Crimea like never before. Moscow's illegal annexation of Crimea in 2014 was hugely popular in Russia and a big ratings boost for Vladimir Putin. But for Ukraine, it was the first act of aggression in what later became an all-out invasion. So this intensified military campaign against the stolen jewel in President Putin's crown is highly symbolic in itself.
8: BBC News. Air France has suspended its flights to and from Kinshasa, the capital of the Democratic Republic of Congo. It comes after a passenger tested positive for Ebola. From Kinshasa, Emery Makumeno sent this report.
11: Earlier this week, a Congolese doctor who took part in the Ebola response in Ituri province developed the symptoms on an Air France flight to Paris. He later became the first person to test positive for Ebola in France. The DRC government swiftly tightened travel restrictions. Meanwhile, Air France, which normally operates 4 direct flights a week, says it is working with health authorities to improve screening for the virus at Kinshasa's Njili International Airport.
8: The Tanzanian government has ordered the suspension of all political gatherings until further notice, citing security concerns. Announcing the measure, the Home Affairs Minister told Parliament that people had been arrested in possession of weapons or planning criminal acts. It comes amid calls on social media for demonstrations across the country next month, demanding democratic reforms. As much of Europe continues to swelter under an extreme heat wave, the German Weather Service has recorded temperatures exceeding 41 Celsius on Friday. In France, music festivals and street parties, including Paris Pride, have been cancelled and the sale and public consumption of alcohol in the French capital has been limited. In the Netherlands, the Dutch Weather Service issued a red alert because of the heat for the first time in its history. In the Men's Football World Cup, the final matches in Group I are underway. France are leading Norway 3-1 at half-time, with Ousmane Dembele scoring a hat-trick. Both teams are already through to the round of the last 32. In the other match in the group, Senegal are leading Iraq 1-0. Iraq have had a player sent off. That's the latest from BBC World News.
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3: This is Science Friday. I'm Flora Lichtman. Later in the hour, what ancient frozen squirrel poop is teaching us about life during the Ice Age. But first. On a hot summer day, there is nothing better than a dip in a cold pool. But you know who can ruin that for you? A scientist who studies pool chemistry. What chemical reactions are happening in that swimming pool? My next guest has researched this for decades, including at the Paris Olympics pool, and is here to share his findings. Dr. Ernest Blatchley is a professor of environmental engineering at Purdue University. Welcome to Science Friday. Thanks for being here.
17: Thank you for the invitation.
3: Is it fair to say that a swimming pool is an active chemistry experiment?
17: It's really a reactor. People jump in the pool and they leave various things behind that might have been on their skin, including sweat, deodorants, things that they apply to their skin like makeup or sunscreen. There's also chlorine in the pool, and people urinate or pee in the pool more often than you would think.
3: What do you mean more often than I would think? Have you quantified this?
17: I have not personally, but I think if you were to do a survey, I have done this sort of informally. If you were to do a survey of people who swim in a pool, first of all, ask them to close their eyes so that they can't see the responses of other people in the room, but ask them how many people pee in the pool, you'd see, I don't know, 3/4 of the people in the room are going to raise their hand. So it's...
3: Are you surveying adults?
17: Yes.
3: Okay. I don't know that I want to know this. Okay, so keep going.
17: Well, if you were to talk to competitive swimmers, for example, they commonly will not get out of the pool. And yet all of them, or virtually all of them, have one or two water bottles waiting for them at the end of the lane when they're resting between sets. Do the math. So it's just the way it goes.
3: Okay, so I'm hearing that there's lots of different ingredients. Why is it a reactor? What happens with those things we leave behind and the chlorine?
17: Well, so we use chlorine in pools to inactivate microbial pathogens that could cause other problems. And chlorine is pretty good at that. But chlorine also reacts broadly. It's going to react with many things that are present in pools. There's a lot of compounds that contain organic nitrogen. And it happens that organic nitrogen in particular reacts very rapidly with chlorine. And some of the products of those reactions are unpleasant. And have potentially adverse human health effects.
3: Give me an example.
17: Perhaps the sentinel compound among the various compounds that we and others have identified is a chemical called trichloramine. You're probably familiar with this chemical, at least by its smell. So if you're ever around an indoor swimming pool, especially one that's not operated particularly well, there's oftentimes this sort of chlorine odor that most people will recognize. That is, in fact, largely attributable to trichloramine.
3: I'm not smelling the chlorine. I'm smelling trichloramine when I
17: have... You're smelling a product of chlorination, exactly. So
3: wow.
17: That chemical is interesting because it's volatile, which means it has the ability to escape from the liquid phase to the gas phase. So it's going to end up in the air that we breathe. It is a chemical that's known to cause problems for the human respiratory system, and it also causes things like corrosion. So if you look around in an indoor pool, oftentimes you'll see stainless steel that is, well, stained. It's been corroded, and much of that corrosion is attributable to trichloramine. So, you know, think about a chemical that has the ability to corrode stainless steel. It's probably not going to do nice things to your lungs either.
3: What about your skin? Do we have to worry about it on our skin?
17: Yeah, there are some people whose skin is irritated by chloramines broadly, including trichloramine. I don't honestly know the sort of medical explanation for this, but that's pretty variable among people and is probably some sort of allergic response or something like that. But not everyone reacts that way.
3: Do we know the health effects of breathing it in, or at what level it becomes damaging? If I'm in an indoor pool and I'm smelling it, and it's very strong, does that mean the dose is high? Like, can I trust my nose?
17: Well, if you can smell it, so the human sense of smell is also pretty variable among people. So my nose is almost useless. But there are a lot of people who have very sensitive senses of smell. For even people that have relatively sensitive senses of smell, if you're smelling if you have that sort of chlorine odor in an indoor pool, it's probably at a concentration that's going to cause problems.
3: I mean, are there alternatives to chlorine that are less reactive but would do the job we need done?
17: There are. I mean, there are a lot of pools that use in their recirculating treatment systems UV to treat the water, and it has some overlapping characteristics with chlorine. But rather than remove chlorine from the pool, probably a better strategy is to use less chlorine and to improve the hygiene habits of the swimmers. because it's, you know, these reactions require both sets of reactants to be present, the chlorine and all those other things that are present in human body fluids. So if we cut back on the human body fluids, I think it's likely to be probably a better solution than eliminating the chlorine. And there certainly are pools. I mean, you've probably been in pools where you can't smell that sort of characteristic odor. And you've probably been around pools where that odor is pretty strong. I would say maybe a good idea to avoid the latter.
3: That's every water park ever.
17: Possibly. I'm not going to address that.
3: Is there a way to reduce the trichloramine in the air if we can't convince people to stop peeing in pools?
17: The hygiene thing is the best way to go. But humans are sort of strange creatures in that we don't change our habits rapidly. And those habits are formed over long periods of time. So there are technologies that will intentionally break those compounds down so that they don't have the opportunity to react with chlorine.
3: You have researched some pretty fancy pools. What brought you to the Paris Olympics?
17: So in the swimming community, indoor air quality it's a big deal because it has the potential to, you know, adversely affect the athletes. But I think for just everyday swimmers also, it's a relevant issue. So the swimming community broadly is interested in improving indoor air quality. And I was contacted about the Paris Olympics and the company that installs the facility that was built there, the temporary indoor pools that are used for many high-level competitions, because they had apparently read some of the work that we had published, because there was an opportunity there to conduct an experiment that would allow us to evaluate the performance of this air stripping system that was developed specifically for that purpose.
3: What is air stripping? What was the system?
17: Sure. So air stripping is a process that promotes the transfer of volatile chemicals from the liquid phase to the gas phase. So basically what we want to do is literally strip those volatile chemicals from the water. And the way that this is often done is to introduce tiny bubbles into water in a controlled setting, and then having those bubbles move upward through the water. And as they do, the volatile chemicals will move into the bubble. And then if you can collect the air off the top of that column, whatever that water column is, and send it away from the water, or in this case, away from the pool, then you have a mechanism to basically bypass where the people would ordinarily be breathing it.
3: And so you're like grabbing these toxic bubbles and then shunting them somewhere else.
17: Exactly, to the outside. I mean, they're going to end up outside regardless. So really, it's just sort of a short circuit. Rather than go through the indoor space where the swimmers and the spectators and the lifeguards and everybody else is, it's just going straight outdoors, rather than going through the lungs of all those people I just listed and then outdoors.
3: So instead of, I'm thinking of a pool and how water sort of goes over the edge into a filter. Is that where this happens?
17: And that's exactly right. So if you're familiar with pools, and it sounds like you are, typically what will happen is water will flow over a gutter or over the edge of a gutter, and it'll be fairly shallow in this gutter, and then it'll move to a treatment system. It'll be treated, and then it'll be pumped back into the pool. It's recirculated that way. In this system, what they did was they designed intentionally a deep gutter. The water was maybe 6 or 8 inches deep, something like that, but much deeper than you normally have in the gutter around a pool. And then they introduced compressed air to generate bubbles. So those bubbles then would move through that 6 or 8 inch deep water column. And then they applied a vacuum to what's called the headspace. That's basically the air above that water column. And they draw that air off and then vent it to the outside. And again, the idea there is it strips those chemicals, but does so in a manner that bypasses the place where people are breathing.
3: Did it work?
17: Yeah, it worked really well.
3: Was the air better?
17: Yeah, it was quantifiably better. So we had instrumentation set up at the Olympic venue in Paris. Then we were able to demonstrate that this system worked well.
3: So trichloramine, is this something that we don't have to worry about so much in outdoor pools because you're not in an enclosed space, or do we worry about it there too?
17: I think that's an accurate statement. I would say that when we first started this work, we identified 11 compounds that we found in every chlorinated pool that we looked at, one of which was trichloramine. So what we're talking about here really is focusing on trichloramine really for a couple of reasons. One, it is the chemical that has caused the greatest concern because people are familiar with it. We all smell it, you know, that sort of thing. And there are known human health effects. And that's not conveniently true for most of the other volatile chemicals that are present in swimming pools.
18: So this is the one we know about, but there might be others to worry about.
17: There are, for sure. Well, there are others. Whether they're present at concentrations that should cause us concern is a different question, and it's a complicated question.
18: Mm. Do you swim?
17: I do.
18: Has your own research ever given you pause?
17: Absolutely. We've been doing this sort of work for, I don't know, close to 25 years. And about 5 years in, I sort of made a decision because the pool that I was swimming in at the time, you know, I would get out of the pool and I'd be coughing and sneezing the rest of the day. And it just wasn't all that pleasant. So I found other ways to exercise for a couple decades. And then maybe 5 years ago, I sort of stumbled back into the pool again. And the pool that I'm swimming in now is really run very well. And the air is not a problem. And for me, what's relevant is that those symptoms don't show up anymore.
18: Thank you for taking the time.
17: My pleasure. Thanks for the invitation.
18: Dr. Ernest Blatchley is a professor of environmental engineering at Purdue University. 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
21: Welcome, this is a farmhouse.
18: If you don't recognize the tune because you're too young or too old or too cool, no worries, man. It's Farmhouse by the band Phish, and tens of millions have streamed it and countless others have vibed to it during the band's legendary live shows. Phish has toured for over 40 years, and one of the draws of their performances, which can go on for many hours, are finding these moments of flow. That feeling of being locked in or in the zone. Musicians and artists talk about it. Athletes do too. You've probably experienced it. For Phish, it's when the band members sync up in an improvised jam and find new musical ideas in real time. Phish fans live for these transcendent moments, but so do Phish's musicians. The band is flow-seeking and flow-obsessed, to the point that Mike Gordon, the band's bassist, is funding scientific research to better understand flow state. Mike is here to tell us about this work, along with his research collaborator, neuroscientist Dr. Greg Applebaum from the University of California, San Diego. Great to have you both here.
22: Thanks for having us.
4: It's a pleasure.
18: Okay, Mike, when you and the band talk about flow state, is that the language that you use? What do you call it?
22: Huh. Well, that's a good question because it's inherently hard to talk about. It's intangible. So we're already out of the gates with a problem. And no, I don't think flow state would be the words in the band dialect. But the band, well, first they would say, okay, we were really hooking up. Because the thought is that music is a communication, and improvisation especially is all communicating between us and the audience, you know, riding on the energy. But so hooking up is really important, and it doesn't happen readily. You have to cultivate it and train yourself to do it, to listen more than you're, you know, like in a conversation, if you only listen to yourself, then it's going to be a very bad conversation.
18: We've had those on Science Friday here and there.
22: I bet. Yeah. Oops. But what we're talking about is bigger than just communication for me. We're talking about a religious experience, transcendence, self-actualization, whatever you want to call it, that can't be put into words. You know, we don't attempt those grandiose words. Instead, we'll say, that jam was amazing. We'll say we were so hooked up. And it's incredible that we still love each other after 40 years and that we get to do this as a job. All this will be said. But in terms of the dream states that I get into and feel, no, I don't think we use that language.
18: Why not? Why is it just that it's too overwhelming to sort of call it what it feels like?
22: I don't think it's too overwhelming. I guess even though we're having the most incredible brotherly experience ever, it's still too personal because the way that each person perceives music, whether it's one of these peak experiences or whether it's a song that makes your that strums your heartstrings, it's really different for every person. Mm. I'm probably leaving out a whole bunch of things. Like someone might say, "Oh, during that jam, I actually cried," or I might say, during that jam, there were about 5 minutes where I forgot to swallow," and for me, that's a sign that I'm really in it. But it's different for each person. So I don't know. I think it would start to, it would minimize it because words wouldn't do it justice anyway. Mm. It's a funny question. It's a funny question to try to answer.
18: Mm. Does the music change when the band hooks up? And do you have an example you might walk us through?
22: Yeah. I mean, the music changes in so many ways, you wouldn't even believe it. Whether we're hooking up or not, it changes. For me, it's such a different band from night to night. I tell people, if I have friends who've never seen the band, I say, well, you're going to have to come two or three nights because one night will be a jazz band and one night will be a funky dance band and one night will be this sort of soul-searching religious experience and one night it will just sound terrible. Not really. I mean, there's a certain benchmark. But so then within the same kind of jam, we really don't know where it's going to go. And so I'd like to make an example of this. One song is Bathtub Gin. We've been playing it for forever. So just to talk over it, so what you're hearing now is the song part is over. We're less than half the way through the song, or, you know, we're at the beginning of the jam part, and we've migrated from one chord to another. So we've gone from a bluesy chord to what they would call the relative major, a major chord. And what's significant for me, and this is sort of the most important part, is that we're playing notes and patterns not for the sake of playing notes and patterns. We're playing notes and patterns for the sake of getting into a dream state and transporting our consciousness in ways that we've learned to cultivate over the years just by doing it. And this dream state starts to float. And then what happens after a while, we're on this chord and for those who know music, we lower the seventh and make it a dominant seventh. So one note is changing in the chord. And it becomes bluesy. And then eventually what we're gonna do is actually go to a whole new chord that is the note of that flat seventh. So we're migrating to a third or fourth new chord. But while this is going on, everyone changes their approach. And then people are experimenting with their effects pedals, reverse reverb. And then at the very end, it just gets really high energy and nothing's held back and it's just raging energy.
18: Is this song a prime example of the band in a flow state?
22: For me, it is, yes, because it's not performing. It's not trying to be cool. It's not trying to play something cool that my bass teacher I used to have would like. It's just trying to get into, yeah, the flow state.
18: Greg, you've been working on this for years now. Can we detect flow state? Are there sort of biosignatures of flow?
4: I think so. It's a very hard question. We're certainly experiencing flow and we're certainly measuring it. The real challenging questions are, can we reliably measure it and can we reliably do anything with it?
18: Well, can we measure it? Can you look at my brain and say, oh, yes, you're in a flow state?
4: Well, I think the first thing to do is start with the behavior. So the real trick is defining when the artist or artists are in flow. And it's really like a three-pronged approach where we could ask the audience and we could ask Mike in real time while he's performing. We have a pedal he could indicate when he feels like he's flowing. And then we have kind of our secret weapon, which is Mike's longtime producer and sound engineer, Jared Slomoff, whose job is to find those moments of musical articulation that are amazing, that are the flow. And with this three-pronged approach, we could then say, okay, this part of the song is flow for Mike, or this part of the song is flow for the whole band. And then once we've defined that behavior, we could look back at the brain states, and lo and behold, the brain acts a little bit differently during flow than non-flow.
18: Mm. Greg, so do I have this right? Step one is defining in real time when someone's in a flow state. And then after you can do that, you can look at people's brains and see what's happening there or look at other, you know, biosignatures of flow.
4: Exactly.
18: Okay. Is musical flow state different from flow in other activities like sports, for example?
4: There are probably similarities and differences, but when we look kind of across the literature, the description that Mike gave is actually very consistent with our interpretation of what the brain and the physiology is doing. What we think is happening during flow is a reduction in the frontal cortex, the part of the brain that's doing executive functioning. So reduction in frontal activity in the brain and more activity in the sensory systems and a change in the autonomic nervous systems. You might connect more with deeper respiration. And all of this is kind of what Mike was talking about, which is kind of a reduction in conscious effort. Time might pass differently. You kind of lose your sense of self-consciousness. And there are brain signals and physiological signals that seem to go along with this. We seem to see them in music, but we also see them in other activities like athletics. We have a project right now when surgeons are doing surgery well. We have these kind of brain signals that are consistent with hypofrontality. So there are commonalities, and it's what we're seeing with Mike too.
18: Hmm. Mike, does that description match what it feels like for you, sort of loss of sense of time? How would you put it into words?
22: Yeah, I mean, so, you know, there are a handful of classical composers who have said that they do their best work when they're half asleep, maybe just waking up in the morning or just about to fall asleep at night or meditating. And that's what I find playing music, that it's not that I'm asleep. It's almost like I can conjure up and feel and see images from my night dreams while I'm in the middle of the jam on stage with all the people around.
18: Can you get into a flow state with a bunch of wires attached to you?
22: Yeah, I feel like I can get into a flow state and even stay in it while there's still an observer in the back of my brain figure, kind of keeping track. So I think the flow state is more, what's the word, malleable than we realize. But that doesn't mean it's easy to cultivate and to get there in the first place.
4: Just to unpack a little bit about our ability to detect a physiological signal, we spent a lot of time in the early days wiring Mike up and really seeing what the signal to noise is in different contexts. When he's sitting very, very still, when he's sitting but not still, when he's standing and still, when he's standing and moving around.
18: Signal to noise of what?
4: Of the brain waves that we're recording and the heart rate measurements that we're recording. And
22: versus the background noise, which is just maybe static from your muscles.
4: Exactly.
22: Moving, et cetera.
4: And our ability to kind of eavesdrop on the brain. And without being too revealing about Mike, he's got a really robust brain activity. And we can see very clearly that he has really big alpha waves. And
18: is that a compliment?
22: I take it as a compliment.
4: It's given as a compliment.
22: It doesn't mean that I'm the alpha male or anything like that. No.
18: I don't know what an alpha wave is.
4: Yeah, so the brain is oscillating. There's firing neurons are firing and communicating back and forth, and we can capture this kind of rhythmic patterns in different frequencies, and we name them with Greek letters, delta, theta, beta, gamma, alpha. And alpha is the rhythm that's around 10 hertz. And the way we think about alpha is that it's part of what we call the default mode network. So when the rest of the brain is really active and you're heavily, heavily thinking, alpha is generally low. But when you go into a more relaxed state, a more zoned out state, your default mode becomes more active and the rest of the brain, the active cognition parts of the brain, become more suppressed. And so with Mike, we can see that really clearly in real time in the EEG, and that's allowed us to be able to do a lot of things that we want to do.
18: Mike, when did you go from, you know, being a fan of flow, sort of experiencing it as a musician, to wanting to team up with brain scientists like Greg to understand it on a scientific level?
22: Yeah, well, I'm a project person, and I just came up with this idea as I want to make a thing, which we're calling ZenBox, X-E-N-B-O-X, and they could use it, maybe a musician or a singer, and use biofeedback to get into a flow state. And then the incredible neurologists like Greg and some others came, and the research came because we needed to figure out how to translate what's going on into some usable information.
18: So you want to make a device that induces flow or helps you prolong your flow state?
22: Yeah. I mean, honestly, I feel like I don't know that I'm making the device for me. I want to make it to share it with the world. And it's also just an excuse to talk about all this stuff by having the device. So the idea leads to the device, but then the device will lead to the ideas.
18: Yeah.
22: It's sort of like a symbol of the experience that I would like to make in a tangible form.
4: Yeah, so some of the really challenging and interesting questions have been, can we measure flow? And we talked about how we do that. And now the questions are evolving to, what can we do with these measurements? And Mike described the music as communication with a band, communication with the audience. And now we're introducing this communication with our measurement devices. And where we're going with this right now is to be able to tune these devices so that when Mike either enters a flow state or enters a state that we could define in the measurement devices, like more alpha activity, for example, that can be translated into a sound effect or a lighting effect or some
18: oh,
4: type
18: cool.
4: of musical pedal that he could operate with his brainwaves.
18: So you can be in your flow state, but there can be effects that that sort of helps, you know, that cues the audience too.
22: Well, the effects help get in the flow state. The idea for me is to make it autopilot. And yeah, it would be interesting to try to turn on and off lights and things. But I think what happens that's magical is when the muse plays the music rather than the musician. So that's my ultimate goal. You know, just to say it, early on, some peak experiences playing music with these guys in the middle of an improvisation inspired me to write years of journals just to figure out what happened on one particular night or another night, because it's such a different level of being human, and it doesn't feel cosmic or, you know, out in the middle of La La Land. It feels just like going for a walk with a friend or doing the dishes. It's like being more myself than I've ever been before, which is why Maslow talks about self-actualization. And I think it could happen, you know, if someone were with a loved one watching a sunset or, you know, singing music with their daughter, which I get to do, or whatever. But I found it through music, and my bandmates have too. And when we talk about it, even right now, it sounds like just another normal thing that you could read in a self-help book or in a science journal. But experiencing it, people change their whole lives, whether they're playing or you know, going to listen and experience it for years. So it's intangible.
18: Mike, I disagree. As you described it, I had a smile ear to ear. I think it sounds really lovely.
22: Thanks.
18: Mike Gordon is the bassist for Phish, and Dr. Greg Applebaum is a professor of psychiatry and behavioral sciences at the University of California, San Diego. Thank you both so much for coming to talk to us today.
4: Pleasure.
22: Thanks for having us.
18: That interview aired last November, and if you want to experience Flow State in person, guess what? Phish are going back on tour in a couple weeks on July 7th. This is Science Friday from WNYC Studios.
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18: This is Science Friday. I'm Flora Lichtman. Hundreds of thousands of years ago, deep in the mountains of the Yukon, a ground squirrel pooped. And that scat stayed frozen for millennia until very recently when researchers thawed it out and found a real data dump. Scientists analyzed the DNA in the droppings and identified traces of a surprising number of animals and plants, providing this new detailed snapshot of life during the last ice age. Joining me now is the lead author on that study, Dr. Tyler Murchie, who studies ancient DNA at the Hawkeye Institute in British Columbia. Tyler, welcome to Science Friday.
24: Thanks. It's awesome to be here.
18: Thank you for being here. Is poop underappreciated in archaeology? Like, is poop the new amber?
24: I would definitely say so. You know, at the beginning of the field, there is a lot of people who had worked with paleo feces to try to get DNA. But it's always kind of been this undercurrent of the field because people really gravitate towards, you know, the big, amazing tusk of the woolly mammoth or these super cool bones. The idea of looking at poop, you know, it's not as flashy of a sample type. And so a lot of these have just kind of been in cold storage for some time. And I think this paper and some of our other ongoing work is really highlighting you can get amazing ancient biomolecules from unsuspecting sources like, you know, old poop.
18: Yeah. Okay. So tell me a little bit about these specimens. Where did you find them? When were they from?
24: Yeah. So a lot of this field work is done by folks like Scott Cocker and Dwayne Fraze. And they go out to these areas in the Yukon that are these placer gold mines. And so the miners are there trying to thaw gold out of the permafrost sediments. And so they spray water cannons on the walls. This thaws out the gold. It ends up in the river bottoms. But then the thing that they maybe don't expect to find are tons and tons of fossils. And so tens of thousands of remains of, you know, mammoths and steppe bison and all the Ice Age critters you can imagine end up exposed. But you also see in these large vertical exposures a whole bunch of pockets of ground squirrel burrows. And these burrows and remains in general age between, you know, thousands of years ago to our oldest samples here are 700,000 years old, which is, you know, really ancient. It's, you know, anatomically modern humans maybe arose about like 300,000 years ago. So twice as old and more than that.
18: So they're sampling within these burrows?
24: Yeah. And well, part of the effort is to get up to these burrows and see like, okay, what's all in there? And a lot of them contain, you know, bits of plants. There's unidentified bone, there's seeds and nuts and all this kinds of stuff. And then there's this whole midden, this latrine area that's just full of poop. And there's hundreds of poops all kind of packed together in one spot. This is their pooping area. And we thought, well, what if we looked at the DNA that's inside those? I wonder what all's in there.
18: Wow. Okay, so you bring it back to the lab, and then what's the next step? What exactly are you analyzing?
24: Yeah, so we're trying to pull the ancient DNA out. And in part, that involves taking a small sample and then digesting the organic and inorganic parts of that to release the DNA. That ends up in solution. The funny part is that, you know, when you're working with samples, usually there's no smell. But with these samples, it was only once you put them in solution and digested that you open the tube to pull out the superdate, and then you realize, oh, wow, yeah, this is definitely liquefied poop right now.
18: the smell holds up. That's kind of amazing for 700,000 years.
24: Yeah. Well, it's in part they've been frozen in permafrost all that time. So it's really spectacular preservation.
18: Wow.
24: Yeah. And then so you're trying to get the DNA out, and then you have to attach adapters to the ends of the fragments. And this is because when using high throughput sequencing technologies, where we get hundreds of millions or billions of DNA sequences for every sample, you have to be able to identify, okay, which sample's which. And that took quite a lot of effort because there's so many partially degraded organics in poop that make chemically it quite challenging. But then after you do all that, you have to then try to pull out the DNA you're interested in, which is a whole other biochemical effort because, you know, 90% of the sample is just DNA that we don't know what it is. And so that just kind of gets put into some other bin. And then of the 10% or so that we can identify, 99.9% of that is bacteria. And then of the 0.1% that's other stuff is all the other things that are in there. And we're really interested in here in case of the plants and animals.
18: Are you cross-referencing with a library or something? I mean, how do you do that? Is there a simple way to talk about it?
24: Yeah, so the NCBI nucleotide database, people or genomicists basically just upload all of their DNA data for every organism they've ever discovered, and it just goes on this database. We then pull a local copy of this database, which is huge, you know, hundreds of millions, or it must be billions of reference genomes on there now at this point. Maybe not full genomes, but sequences anyway. And then we, one by one, every, you know, 30 little base pair sequence of DNA, ancient DNA that we get, we align it to this gigantic database. And you have to use high performance computers to run through, you know, these enormous calculations to figure out what everything is. In this case, it took something like running continuously on 4 high performance servers at 4 different universities, 3 to 5 months or so of continuous. And I was hogging the machines for most of that time. So it's a lot of data.
18: Wow. All right. Well, talk me through some of the highlights of what you found.
24: Yeah. Well, when we first started, I thought, it's going to be mostly ground squirrel DNA and their gut microbiome. So the kind of bacteria and stuff that live in their guts. But I really wasn't expecting to find woolly mammoth and steppe bison and horse and wolves and basically a snapshot of the Ice Age in ground squirrel poop. And even more DNA than we typically find even in the sediments in these areas. So it's really this kind of enriched picture of all these different animals and plants and fungi and microbes. And not only are we getting individual little fragments of these organisms that we're able to identify as, oh, yep, this definitely belongs to, you know, this species of grass, or this belongs to like this type of herb. We can actually start reassembling the genomes of these different organisms all at the same time and stitch those back together to then look at how they're related to other things today. And so there's all sorts of applications you can get into.
18: Go ahead. No, go ahead.
24: Oh, I was just going to say that the big question is, well, why is this all this DNA in there? Like, yeah, why is it not just squirrel DNA?
18: What did these squirrels get up to?
24: Yeah, so one of the important parts is that Arctic ground squirrels, they are in hibernation or state of torpor for about 8 months of the year. So they really are unconscious most of the time and in their burrows. And so the period of the year that they're actually awake, they need to be out on that landscape getting everything they can for nutrition. And you know, even when we first started, I kind of just assumed ground squirrels were, you know, mostly eating nuts and seeds and stuff like that. I didn't realize that they are really kind of like little bears almost. So we think there were so many big animals around during the Pleistocene. There's this kind of paradox of productivity, tons of big organisms all over the place, that and there is dead carcasses of mammoths around and such. And we think that they're eating those remains and bringing back bones and bits of tissues to their nest to help make it through, you know, cold winter months during the Ice Age, during extremely cold periods of time.
18: I mean, is there anything about poop in particular that makes it a really good time capsule?
24: Yeah, that's another great question. I think in part, it's sort of a natural enrichment of the environmental DNA that's on that landscape anyway. You know, like we're shedding DNA all the time. And if that DNA ends up in the sediment and can end up binding to minerals in the sediment and preserving long term, I would think the DNA that passed through the digestive system of a squirrel, you wouldn't think that that would have great preservation. So it's kind of wild to imagine that these coprolites would be that well preserved. And so I don't know if it's just there's so much to begin with that it could make up for the fact that there is natural degradation from those microbes. Or maybe there's some other sort of microbiome effect where the bacteria in the poop are protecting it from the kind of other environmental bacteria that might break down that DNA. So that's definitely an area that we want to get more into. I'm sure there's some chemistry involved for why the DNA is preserving so well.
18: Did any of your findings challenge any assumptions of sort of Ice Age ecosystems?
24: Yeah, well, one of them that's kind of a tentative call in our assignments is we had hits to puma, which is a cougar, but there weren't cougars, as far as we know, in northern Yukon at that time. They really came from South America. But when we look at the hits to puma, they also match to American cheetah. But there wasn't an American cheetah genome available on the reference database at the time, so it hit the next closest ancestor, which was cougar. I suspect these are actually cheetah reeds, American cheetah, which is actually, it's kind of a little bit of a misnomer. They're not that closely related to cheetahs in Africa. I think they initially thought they were. And so this is sort of a little bit of a challenge of, well, were either cougars present here and much deeper in the past, or was it this other organism? There's some more investigations needed there. But then when we get into the squirrels, that's a whole other can of worms in that there was maybe several additional species that have just kind of been assumed to all be the same thing, in part because people aren't as interested in squirrels. So there hasn't been as much effort into their like own taxonomic, you know, evolutionary history. So we've definitely the one at 700,000 years old seems like a totally different thing. And then the ones that are even there today are probably actually several species that have been grouped together into one thing.
18: When you walk down the street and you see like scat on the ground, are you like, oh, there's so much in it?
24: I feel like definitely now I realize, oh, yeah. Well, and especially from an environmental DNA perspective, just realizing, you know, we're shedding millions of skin cells every day. There's just so much DNA being released. And yeah, poop is full of DNA, but also we're just kind of like, you know, the character Pigpen from Charlie Brown, just releasing information, all these like, you know, incredibly small molecules of DNA all the time. So there's kind of gold mines all over the place in all these unsuspecting locations.
18: Dr. Tyler Murchie is a biomolecular archaeologist at the Huckeye Institute in British Columbia. Tyler, thank you so much.
24: Thanks for chatting. This was great.
5: I want you to think about the last time you had a big old laugh. You know, the kind where you're running out of breath, clutching your stomach, your eyes are tearing up, and you just can't seem to stop. You know, there's a fancy phrase for this. It's called spontaneous or involuntary laughter. Now, this feels like a very different kind of laugh than, let's say, how you might laugh making small talk with your neighbors or chuckling at Flora's and my jokes. This is called voluntary laughter. And not only do these two types of laughs feel, this feels like a very different kind of laugh than, let's say,

0: laughs come from?
1: So there's basically, in the human brain, two different ways that control how sounds are made. One is called the volitional motor system, and it's associated with brain areas you actually only find in humans. And they are recruited when you are talking, when you are singing, when you're using your voice in a volitional way. And by volitional, I don't mean you're kind of paying attention to exactly how you make every single speech sound, but you are. It's a voluntary act. You could stop at any time. And we also have an evolutionarily older system that's running down the midline of the brain. And that is the one that we share with all other mammals. And it's associated with much more involuntary, reactive, emotional sound. So if you were really frightened by something, you'd be much more likely to start screaming than to say, I am frightened. And that's very different from that volitional motor network. And it seems to be consistent with that spontaneous, helpless laughter. It has a very different profile. As I said, once you've started, you can't stop doing it. Whereas that volitional laughter, which is actually most of the laughter you encounter, is more like that. And that happens in conversations. And there in conversations, people time the laughter really, really precisely. So everyone laughs together at the end of a sentence and then they carry on and they start and stop at the same time. So that kind of motor control, that's not possible with spontaneous laughter.
0: Is that just a fake laughter then? I mean,
1: it's probably like a world of laughter, actually, because as I say, most laughter actually fits in that more kind of volitional way. So if you look at people, well, there was a fantastic American psychologist called Robert Provine, and he pointed out that though we think laughter is about jokes and comedy, most laughter happens for social reasons. And of course, conversations, what we're doing now, that's how humans around the world maintain social interactions. So that laughter sort of is natural home is in those conversations. And in those conversations, sometimes people are laughing because something's funny, that does happen, but also they're laughing because they might just catch a laugh from somebody else. They're laughing contagiously, or they're laughing to show agreement or understanding. And people will use laughter to cover up other, you know, embarrassment or other emotions, right. Or they'll use laughter right. To deal with stress. So it's like a hall of mirrors. And most of that I've just described would fit probably under that volitional network.
0: Was the discovery that there are two kinds of laughter and that they originate in two different parts of your brain, was that a surprising discovery? How did you figure that out?
1: I'd been thinking about the fact that it had to relate in some way to these different motor networks, but we didn't have good evidence for this. And what was really nice about getting to work on this paper with Fausto Caruana is that he does really detailed mapping studies of what happens when you stimulate different brain areas. And he'd become interested in laughter because sometimes when you stimulate brain areas, you do get laughter. It's what is called pre-surgical mapping. You are looking to see, identify brain areas which are involved in epilepsy. We've been using these data to study laughter because what it lets us do is actually relate in a really precise way which brain areas people are stimulating when they record examples of people laughing. So it gives us much greater precision and the ability to actually record while people are laughing, because a lot of other techniques like functional magnetic resonance imaging, they really can't cope with the fact that people move a lot when they're laughing. So this really does give us both precision and also it makes it actually possible.
0: So you basically zap their brain and they start laughing?
1: Yeah. And sometimes the laughter just seems to happen and the people go and it's sort of mirthless. And other times the laughter happens and people feel a sense that something was funny.
0: Well, knowing all of this, do you think about your own laugh differently, I guess, is how I would put it?
1: I do. Many years ago, I'm talking about like 1998, my father was desperately unwell and dying in a French hospital. And he lives at the end of this story, don't worry. But we were all sitting around waiting for doctors to do something. And he suddenly said, oh, we've laughed a lot, haven't we? And I said, yes, Dad, we really have laughed a lot. And I didn't work on laughter at the time. I was sort of thought about it. It stayed in my mind. And then I started working on laughter and I thought, oh, he's right. You know, the times in your day when you're laughing with people, it can feel trivial and silly, like it's just, you know, frivolous, time-wasting, you know, you're not achieving anything there. But it's actually probably the most important points in your day in terms of the making and maintaining the bonds you have with other people and feeling better together.
0: Well, we can certainly use a lot more of that laughter, Dr. Scott. Thank you for taking time to be with us today.
1: Thank you.
0: Dr. Sophie Scott is a professor of cognitive neuroscience at University College London. And that's about it for this hour. If you missed any part of the program or you would like to hear it again, subscribe to our podcast.

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2: 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And over on our HD3 channel, Marketplace and then The Daily is on the air. 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The time is 4 o'clock.
3: Welcome to Capital Exchange. I'm Bob Nance. Capital Exchange is a weekly look at state government news, legislation, policy, and action through in-depth interviews, stories, and discussion. The WLRH team and Alabama Public Television's Capital Journal explore what's happening from Montgomery to Washington and how it affects us all. With Independence Day just a little over a week away, Dr. Richard Bailey reminds us that freedom did not include everyone.
4: And we look at that Declaration of Independence, and look at that clause in there originally that had spoke to the issue of slavery.
5: Yep.
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5: they took it
4: that
5: out.
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7: BBC News with Eileen McHugh. The Venezuelan authorities say more than 900 people are now known to have died in Wednesday's two huge earthquakes, as the United Nations says more than 50,000 remain unaccounted for. The head of Venezuela's National Assembly, Jorge Rodriguez, said hundreds of international rescue workers had already arrived in the country to help with relief work, with more to come. Dan Johnson reports.
8: The increasingly desperate effort to save people from the rubble is frantic and in many places uncoordinated. There have been successes, but hopes are starting to fade now, around 48 hours on. International support is arriving in force. The level of destruction to homes and tower blocks underlines the power of these earthquakes, but also the poor building standards which have resulted in so many deaths and injuries. Entire neighbourhoods have been wrecked.
7: Israel and Lebanon have signed a framework agreement that has been brokered by the US after five rounds of negotiations in Washington. The US Secretary of State, Marco Rubio, said the framework would initiate a clear process to restore Lebanon's sovereignty, disarm Hezbollah, and dismantle its infrastructure.
9: The people of Lebanon have suffered tremendously now for decades as a result of outside interference in their affairs, of countries trying to use the country as a launch pad for attacks. And this is not what the people of Lebanon want, and that's not what they deserve. What they deserve to have is what they once had, and of which there is recent history of, and that is a prosperous and peaceful country. And it will take a lot of work and some time to get back to that point. But we believe today is the first step in that journey.
7: Shortly after the signing, the Israeli Prime Minister Benjamin Netanyahu reiterated that Israeli forces would remain in southern Lebanon until Hezbollah disarms. The US says its forces have struck targets near the Strait of Hormuz in response to Tehran's attack on Thursday on a commercial ship that was passing through the waterway. The US military says its aircraft struck Iranian missile and drone storage locations and coastal radar sites. There's been no comment yet from Tehran. The cargo ship said it was hit as it was sailing close to Amman. President Trump's former national security adviser John Bolton has pleaded guilty to mishandling sensitive national security information. Mr. Bolton described the information as an electronic diary entry that was shared with family. From Washington, Gary O'Donoghue has the latest.
5: He's pleaded guilty to illegal retention of classified information that included top secret information, which effectively he was sort of ciphering out while he was in the administration for purposes of writing in a memoir. And that was done via sort of unsecure methods. And eventually one of his email accounts got hacked, had some of this material in it. So he's admitted this. He's admitted the one count as part of the plea deal. He was charged with 18 and he could see quite a lot of time in prison.
7: BBC News. The authorities installed by Russia in Crimea have declared a state of emergency as Ukraine intensifies its attacks on the annexed peninsula. The Moscow-appointed governor said the move would facilitate decision-making to ensure stable operations, but did not specify what this meant in practice. Amid increased Ukrainian drone attacks, people are facing fuel rationing and increased power blackouts. Air France has suspended its flights to and from Kinshasa, the capital of the Democratic Republic of Congo, after a passenger tested positive for Ebola. The airline says it's working with the Congolese health authorities to improve screening for the virus at Njili International Airport. Earlier this week, a Congolese doctor who took part in the Ebola response in the eastern province of Ituri tested positive after arriving in France. As much of Europe continues to swelter under an extreme heat wave, the German Weather Service has recorded temperatures exceeding 41 Celsius on Friday. In France, music festivals and street parties, including Paris Pride, have been cancelled and the sale and public consumption of alcohol in the French capital has been limited. Here's Hugh Schofield.
10: We know that alcohol consumption in this kind of weather is very dangerous. It does lead to more people turning up in casualty because they're passing out. We are constantly being reminded here it's not something that hydrates, it dehydrates. It's an added risk factor. And if more people who are taking drink appearing in hospitals, that means there's less effort being made to look after the people who are really in need, who are the lonely, the isolated, the elderly.
7: In the Men's Football World Cup, France have beaten Norway 4-1 with Ousmane Dembele scoring a hat-trick. Both teams were already through to the round of the last 32. In the other match, in the group, Senegal beat 10 men Iraq 5-0. That's the latest from BBC World News.
3: 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Let's take a look at political news for Alabama and the Tennessee Valley.
11: You hear the same questions every time the polls open in Alabama. How will voter turnout be during this race? Tuesday's elections gained a lot of attention across the country, but will it encourage citizens to vote?
12: So I thought it makes sense to show up and see some of my constituents and just kind of watch the night unfold.
11: Lee Hulsey isn't just a concerned citizen at this Birmingham election watch party. She's also a member of the Alabama House of Representatives. She says making sure the people have their voices heard is a priority.
12: I think that's the most important thing, is that we never lose sight of that, right? Like, we're doing this not for any one individual, but the people that we serve in our local communities. And I think that this is a great way to connect, is to get out and see those that are already engaged in the process and get to hear from them and what they're thinking about things.
11: She's not the only person keeping an eye on voter turnout. Republican Senate candidate Jared Hudson, aside from watching his campaign, was also keeping a close eye on how the voters were reacting.
13: Right, we shouldn't be here. The amount of money that's been spent on the other side, but the people that Trump bought, I mean, this is a fight against Washington, D.C. Jared Hudson should be standing on the stage, but I am. And Jared Hudson means nothing. It's the people of Alabama. That's the important thing. I'm just the name on the ticket. And I think that that is what sets the difference. That's the difference maker.
11: Hudson says the thousands of voters who came out this day were because of the scores of miles he's traveled and interactions he's had with people to encourage them to the polls to vote.
13: Thousands of volunteers that are out trying to get somebody elected that they believe is going to best represent them. That means everything in the world. You know, the person at church who gives you a $100 check because they say, hey, I know you need money for this. That means more than, you know, $1 million.
11: Representative Hultsey agrees.
12: I think really what has been the most interesting thing this time watching in the runoff particularly is the grassroots efforts that have taken place. And that to me is where it's at. When you've got your local people really getting involved and helping, it just means so much more.
13: This position doesn't belong to anybody except for those people there, the people that are on that screen right there, the people that are watching you. It belongs to the people of Alabama. So that's why this is so exciting, because we actually get to elect our representative from the Democratic Republic. And so it's really powerful to see that.
11: In Hoover, Randy Scott, Capital Journal.
14: College sports is in trouble.
15: That's a sentiment shared by lawmakers in Washington on both sides of the aisle. But what they don't agree on is how to fix it. On Thursday, the Senate Commerce Committee advanced the Protect College Sports Act to regulate pay for players, limit transfers, and restrict coaches from switching jobs during a season.
16: Athletes get real NIL certainty, medical protections, academic and scholarship protections. Schools get enforceable rules and stability. Fans get stronger protections for rivalries, access to game, and fair competition.
15: While the bipartisan measure has the support of the NFL and former Alabama football coach Nick Saban, the SEC, Big Ten, and Senator Tommy Tuberville oppose it.
17: I'm afraid that legislation would do too much harm more than it would be good. It gives way too much power to the federal government. We don't need that.
15: Tuberville has introduced his own bill that is limited in scope, focusing on eligibility and the transfer portal.
18: Our role should be limiting to setting clear rules for eligibility, transfers, and scholarships so student athletes and families, coaches, and schools know what the rules are and can plan accordingly.
15: But this week, Democratic Senator Maria Cantwell objected to Tuberville passing his bill by unanimous consent, arguing it doesn't do enough to set a national framework.
19: It does nothing to address these larger issues of athletes' rights, of women's and Olympic sports, and the need for revenue.
15: The House's version of a college sports bill, dubbed the SCORE Act, has also advanced out of committee, but has yet to get a floor vote. The Senate's Protect College Sports Act now heads to the full Senate for consideration. Reporting in Washington, Alex Engel, Capital Journal.
3: You're listening to Capital Exchange on 89.3 WLRH. Congressman Barry Moore of Enterprise defeated Jared Hudson to fill the Republican nomination in November, running for the seat currently held by Senator Tommy Tuberville. After the race had been called, Congressman Moore gave these remarks.
20: You know, it was a spirited race for sure. And the Lord, you know, Romans 8:28, he says, I think all things work together for good for those who are called according to his purposes. And Jeremiah 29:11 says, I know the plans I have for you, the plans to prosper you and not to do you harm. And so for me, these races, I've lost some, I've won some, but I can always see literally Jerry Carl, my former primary opponent, was putting more stickers on people a few weeks ago. We run a race of character, and that's the kind of thing I think that you should never let your witness damage your win, or vice versa, your win damage your witness. When the president called me, he said, Barry, because he called me and he talked to me, Barry, I'm going to endorse you, you're going to go 30 points in the polls. And so I'm 204-0, I mean, you know. And so he told us, he said, don't mess this up. And so the people in Alabama did not mess this up.
0: And so, but this, having been the first person in the nation to endorse him August 21st, 2015, and Lab People Stadium, for that full circle moment to come on January 17th when he called me and said, I'm in this with you, we're going to win this thing. You know, for our family, for our team, that was a great night because I think he's the greatest president in my lifetime. And having endorsed him when he didn't have a chance, well, there was 17 in the primary, for him to come out early for us and get in a fight for us, that was a full circle moment for our family.
3: Catherine Robertson, who served as the counsel for Attorney General Steve Marshall, was the winner of the runoff against former Alabama Supreme Court Justice Jay Mitchell. Robertson spoke at her campaign after the results were decided.
21: 12 months ago, I entered this race as the underdog, the spoiler, or the unknown, depending on who you ask. All I knew is that I wanted to outwork and outclass my opponents and offer Alabamians something different. Not somebody who saw themselves as the next rightful anything, just somebody regular who cared enough to give it a shot. There have been times on this campaign where it felt like it was me against the world, like the next attorney general had already been chosen and I didn't even have a right to run at all. But I have been underestimated my entire career, and that comes with advantages. They never see you coming. The harder I work to share my vision for the state that my family has called home for 208 years, the more things started to change. And here I stand tonight, a girl from Dallas County, Alabama. Let's go! Whose family barely made ends meet, growing cotton and running the local post office, with a chance to become Alabama's first lady attorney general. Power to serve my state with honor and integrity and to make my fellow Alabamians proud. Thank y'all for being here tonight, and may God bless the greatest state in the greatest nation on earth.
3: John Wall is the former chair of the Alabama Republican Party. Despite some controversy early concerning his use of a non-approved photo ID to vote and a Tennessee address and driver's license, he clinched the ballot slot over current Secretary of State Wes Allen last week and will run on the Republican ticket in November for the lieutenant governor's position in Alabama.
22: We still have the general election. And I don't want to take that for granted because I want to get out there and I want to earn people's vote. It doesn't matter whether you're a Republican, Democrat, or independent. I want to talk about the values I believe in and how I think they make the most sense for helping people have a better life. Because at the end of the day, it shouldn't matter our background. It shouldn't matter our political affiliation. It's about the people of the state. And so that's going to be my philosophy. I want to bring down the cost of living. You know, there's so many families that are struggling just to make ends meet. Elderly on fixed incomes with drug prices, with the spikes in property taxes. And so I want to be a voice for those who are struggling. And then education, you know, making sure that our children get a good education, that we get some of the, you know, political agendas out of our classroom and get back to teaching reading, writing, and arithmetic, and putting parents back in control of their children's education. And so many other issues, election integrity, standing up for the rule of law, and just keeping our community safe from crime. There's just so many things that I want to do to help the state of Alabama be better.
3: June 19, 1865, was the day that one of the last bastions of slavery in Galveston and Houston, Texas, was given the orders and received the official news that the Confederacy's laws were now superseded by the Emancipation Proclamation. Dr. Richard Bailey took some time to bring the story to Todd Stacy and talk about the significance of the day that is now celebrated throughout the United States as a federal holiday.
23: This week marks Juneteenth, the day we celebrate the ultimate end of slavery in the United States. And joining me next to talk about it is historian Dr. Richard Bailey. Dr. Bailey, thanks for coming on the show.
24: And thank you for having me.
23: Absolutely. Well, you've been on the show before, and I've always appreciated your explanation and history and storytelling of Juneteenth. So I was hoping that you could do that again. Tell us how Juneteenth came about, the history there in Galveston, right?
24: Yes, we talk about Galveston, Texas, and
1: It's a wonderful story, and I love telling this story, how on June 19, 1865, General Gordon Granger posted around Galveston General Order Number 3, and he also delivered copies to African American enslavers, letting them know about the Emancipation Proclamation effect, that these slaves are, in fact, on this day, free. The events leading up to that June 19th day, also interesting, General Granger arrived in Galveston on June 18th. And it just so happened that on June the 2nd, General Edmund Kirby Smith had surrendered to General Edward Canby in Galveston, and that set the stage for Juneteenth. In other words, when the Emancipation Proclamation was signed by President Lincoln on January the 1st, 1863, although it said all slaves are in effect free, it had no authority over areas that were not under Union control.
23: Sure.
1: So as of June 19th, 1865, Galveston, Texas was then under Union control. In 1860, there were about 1,000 enslaved persons in the Galveston and Houston area. By 1865, there were 250,000 African Americans in the state of Texas, because what had happened, those slaveholders from some of the states east of Texas had taken their property to Texas because you had just outdistanced the Union Army.
23: Oh, okay.
1: And you could continue to hold them enslaved. And the point of the matter is, we want to emphasize this one point. Those persons were not free until the Union Army arrived. So we began to establish a precedent here that African Americans depended on federal protection to enforce certain laws and regulations.
23: Yeah, certainly wasn't the end of that, was it?
1: No, not at all.
23: Well, talk about the evolution of the holiday, because it's only been recently, in recent years, that here in Alabama, it's recognized as an official state holiday.
1: Well, it was recognized as an official state holiday starting in May of 2025, last year, mm-hmm. when it became an official state holiday. But it became a state holiday first in Texas in 1980, courtesy of Representative Al Edwards. But if we go back to 1865, we'll find that the next year, 1866, was the first occasion for a celebration of Juneteenth. And believe it or not, certain people did not welcome that celebration, because the parks in Houston and Galveston were segregated. So African Americans had to purchase land to actually celebrate Juneteenth. And we're so happy those persons persevered. And as black people began to move out of Texas, Arkansas, Tennessee, Oklahoma, you name it, and later to California, they took that fervor, that magnificent fervor regarding Juneteenth with them. So Juneteenth began to spread. And when the civil rights movement came, that whole new generation became energized by the memories of Juneteenth. And then our good friend, Lula Burks Galloway of Saginaw, Michigan, began to spread the word nationwide regarding, Juneteenth. In 1997, Barbara Rose Collins, of representative from Michigan, was the sponsor of a joint Senate resolution recognizing Juneteenth. And then, from Fort Worth, Texas, Oprah Lee, this lady nearly single-handedly was responsible for taking what Miss Galloway had done to a whole new level, and that's how we got what we today call Juneteenth as a federal holiday, mm-hmm. because what Miss Galloway had started and what Miss Lee continued. This lady, in 2016, 89 years of age, left Fort Worth, Texas, walking to Washington, D.C. to deliver 1.6 million signatures to President Barack Obama to let him know my people want Juneteenth recognized. It just so happened it didn't happen during Obama's administration, but it did happen during President Joe Biden's administration on June 17th of 2023, I believe it was.
23: Mm-hmm. Talk about
1: I'm sorry, 2021, yes.
23: Under Biden, right, yes. When it was federally designated, yes. And a couple of years mm-hmm. later in Alabama. Right. Talk about emancipation in Alabama. How did that work? Was it earlier than 65?
1: I'm glad you asked that question, because here's the rest of the story, if we might want to say. The Civil War ends officially in Alabama at Citronelle on May 4th, 1865, when General Richard Taylor surrendered to General Canby at Citronelle, and Montgomery surrendered on April 12, 1865, 4 years to the day of the firing on Fort Sumter, and Mobile surrendered with General Granger on that same day. But the point of the matter is, to really delve into your question, even though there may have been a surrender, you need someone to enforce it.
23: Right.
1: So we have many horror stories of plantation owners who did their very best to ensure that their slave population learned nothing about the Emancipation Proclamation, learned nothing about Appomattox County Courthouse, learned nothing about what had happened to Citronelle. And that's one of the real horror stories that if it were not for the protection given by the Union Army, those persons would remain enslaved much longer than they were.
23: So it took months, maybe even years?
1: Yes. In fact, to use one good example, Henry A. Lovelace, who was born right outside of Union Springs around 1856, he had to actually escape from that plantation because that plantation owner had no intention at all of manumitting him or releasing him, because the Civil War was over. But one thing that we might want to emphasize here is simply this: slavery was meant to be permanent. So everyone who had slave property, I think I can basically say, would go out of his or her way to make certain that slavery did remain permanent.
23: That's why it took a war. Well, we're coming up here on the 4th of July.
1: Yes.
23: And we're marking it here on APT, looking mm-hmm. forward to a great event up there at the American Village. But I was going to ask you about that, because I was giving a talk up at Jacksonville State the other day, and they're going over all of these founding documents and great documents of the founding and continuing. One of those, obviously, the Declaration. One of those was the Gettysburg Address. One of those was also Frederick Douglass, What to a Slave is the 4th of July. Talk about the evolution of this holiday to African Americans. I'm thinking about Frederick Douglass, of course, that preceded the Civil War, that preceded emancipation. Then you've got the Gettysburg Address. You've also got Martin Luther King, I Have a Dream, which absolutely talks about those founding principles. Talk about the evolution of the 4th of July to the African American community.
1: Well, when Frederick Douglass read that speech, Frederick Douglass was trying to say to America, not just his people, that we have a dichotomy here. Mm-hmm. The dichotomy here is simply this: we say one thing and we do something totally different. You mentioned the Declaration of Independence. If we go back to Thomas Jefferson and we look at that Declaration of Independence and look at that clause in there originally that had spoke to the issue of slavery.
23: Yep.
1: And then by the time of that Declaration of Independence adoption,
23: they took it
1: that
23: out.
1: Clause had been taken out. And the point of the matter is, this country has done its very best to make certain that for people all over the world, this country becomes a nation that personifies
2: liberty and justice for all. And what this country would hope that everybody would not notice, that right over there, there are some African Americans who don't enjoy these liberties. Right over there, there are some people who call themselves females who don't enjoy these liberties. Right over there, there are some people who may be persecuted for religious reasons. This country has made it a policy of trying to ensure that stories, discussions, books about those kind of occurrences are minimized when people begin to talk about this land of liberty.
23: Right, and it's a reminder that it's a constant rebirth. And,
2: yes.
23: And King himself was talking about, let's live up to those founding principles.
2: Yes.
23: It's our, you know, we have to, they wrote it all down, but we've got to actually live up to that promissory note.
1: That's right. And see, that's one of the reasons I'm so happy that you mentioned Frederick Douglass, because when he died in February 1895, Frederick Douglass had let it be known that as long as he was alive, he was going to make certain that people understood that his motto was agitate, agitate, agitate, because he knew about the horrors of slavery, because he had been a slave himself.
23: Right.
1: And he knew that if this country were to live up to its ideals, African American must continue to agitate, agitate, agitate. And what Dr. King was doing in that magnificent speech was to remind this country of that promissory note, that when it was cash, it came back marked insufficient funds. And what we want to do is to let people know that we want you to reissue that check, and we want protection for voting rights. We want to ensure that African Americans and other people enjoy economic rights and freedoms in this country also. And the list is very long, but the likes of Martin Luther King and Frederick Douglass and many others are only asking that this country issues a check that does have merit.
23: Absolutely. Well, look, we're out of time. Thank you for coming on and explaining some of this, and happy Juneteenth.
1: Thank you. Same to you.

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2: Welcome back to Capital Exchange. Capital Exchange is a weekly look at state government, news, legislation, policy, and action through in-depth interviews, stories, and discussion. The WLRH team and Alabama Public Television's Capital Journal explore what's happening from Montgomery to Washington and how it affects us all.

0: Sally Smith has served as the executive director of the Alabama Association of School Boards since 2007. The AASB is a nonprofit independent organization that represents member school boards in Montgomery and at the Education Commission of the States, a national group of state organizations. She has also served as a member of the Alabama Public Charter Schools Commission. She retired this month from all of these positions and took a few minutes to come to APTV's Capital Journal and talk to Todd Stacy about what she has done and what she sees coming in the future for Alabama schools.
1: Joining me next is Sally Smith, Executive Director of the Alabama Association of School Boards. Sally, thanks for coming on the show.
2: Love to be here.
1: Well, I'm talking to you because you are retiring after a long career of advocacy for the association. Sure, we can't talk you out of it?
2: Nope, not a chance.
1: Well, congratulations. Obviously, you deserve it. And it marks, it's quite a milestone. And I was hoping to ask you, in your career as executive director with the school boards, in your career advocating in education, talk about ways it has evolved. Obviously, education now is not the way it was when you started. So talk about the ways education has evolved during your career of advocacy.
2: Oh, wow. There have been so many changes, particularly when you look at the State House, because at the association, we work as the state legislative voice for school boards, and that has been incredible changes. When I started my career 40 years ago, and that was my sign to retire, I had a member of our board of directors who wasn't even born as long as I've been at the association.
1: No kidding.
2: So that was my sign, maybe. And you want to go out when you think you're still on the top of your game. Now, there are people here that may disagree. But when I started working, this was a Democratic governed state. Mm-hmm. And it was really, education-wise, what the Alabama Education Association, in particular, Paul Hubbert, wanted to have happen, that's how it went.
1: Sure.
2: You know, Dr. Hubbert was known for saying, it's nice to have the governor, he needs to have the state house. And so he would pick the House Ed Chair, the Senate Ed Chair, and it was really a defense game for as long as, we worked until the change in the state house, 2010?
1: Yeah, that's right. Mm-hmm. Yeah, so that started a period of various reforms. You had some tenure reforms. You've had school choice, different iterations from charter schools. Now it's the voucher system or CHOOSE Act and all that kind of thing. So I'm curious how the school boards have rolled with those punches, right? Because y'all not only have to figure out the advocacy side in the state house, you got to implement some of this stuff at the local level. So I'm curious how that has gone as policies have changed over the years.
2: Well, I will say the big victory we had, it was in 2012, was the Students First Act. Back in the day when I was first hired, teacher tenure was the issue and everybody campaigned. In fact, the business community was working with School Boards Association. That was issue number one, is that we needed to change the tenure law. Well, the tenure law was changed when Governor Riley was in his administration. Those of us may remember Amendment 1, mm-hmm. which was that ill-fated, $2.3 billion tax package. But as part of that, there were some legislative changes that were going to be implemented if that passed. Well, it didn't pass, but Paul Hubbert and AEA came back and wanted to change the tenure law. Now, here's the issue. If the guy whose job it is to protect teachers' jobs says it's a good process, and the school boards are saying this is not any good, there's a problem there. But there was a promise made, and so that legislation we passed from the tenure law, where we won about 80% of the cases and lost about 20%. The issue was there probably weren't enough cases being brought to a system of binding arbitration. Mm-hmm. And the binding arbitration was horrible. We ended up losing about 80% of the cases. There weren't any more brought, and it was really a problem. To his credit, Governor Riley admitted that it was a problem. So that was like issue number one when the Republicans took over, was to change tenure. Dr. Hubbert was still in the head of the association at that point. And so that was one of our biggest battles, to change tenure. And I know there are a lot of people who fly spec the Students First Act right now, and it is not perfect. I like to consider it my baby, and don't tell me my baby doesn't have some ugly birthmarks. districts, but we can now effectively remove teachers, principals, others, custodians who aren't doing their job. And that was a game changer. Problem is, it happened so long ago, most people don't really remember that. But that was a huge change and a significant victory.
1: Oh, yeah, I remember. And it took some pretty egregious cases that were very public in nature for it to come to the fore. I mean, it really did. I remember the Washington County case as an example. Well, let me ask that. Representing school board members, you know, we hear a lot about teachers. We hear a lot from superintendents. But talk about the unique role that school board members play in their communities. Because, you know, I always think about how, you know, if you really want to get involved and be a leader in your community, run for school board, get involved at the local level. But it's a challenge because those are very local, very personal decisions you got to make.
2: Oh, man, keep up that advocacy because we need good people serving on school boards. We do have some great community representatives. School board members are not really supposed to be educators. They are supposed to be the community's voice on the Board of Education. That link between the professional educator, the superintendent, and his or her staff, and the community. Mm-hmm. And so they are parents. They are business owners. Some have children or grandchildren in the schools, but they're really meant to be that linkage and represent the community's voice in those educational decisions. Now, I will say one of the changes you asked me about, fewer of those decisions are being made at the local level. We have seen a real shift in the last 20 years to see policy issues being decided at the state level mm-hmm. and not the local level. But school board members are extraordinary people. You know, when it works great, it really works well. Now, we have our hiccups from time to time, just like any other form of government. You've got folks who may not have run for the right reason or understand their role. But what is unique about school boards is that they need to work with the team, with the superintendent. There's very little a school board can do without the superintendent's recommendation, but by the same factor, there's very little a superintendent can do without board approval. And so working together as a team is extremely important. And I will say, in this day and age, it's harder to get folks to function that way. It feels like we need to, you know, go out on social media, or you want to be the gadfly as opposed to working together as a team. But teamwork and diplomacy still work really well, and it would be very hard to find a high functioning school board that doesn't have good public schools, and the reverse is probably true too.
1: Yeah, absolutely. Yeah, a lot of gadflies out there at every level of government these days. Well, look, what's next? You talked about how it's evolved and the role of school boards, but as you look back and upon your retirement, what would you say are a couple of things that are aspirational? What should Alabama, what are a few policies that Alabama should pursue in terms of the next step in improving public education?
2: Well, the first is commitment, the belief that public schools are the future. An overwhelming majority of people still want to choose public schools as their choice based on a recent poll data that we've seen. So we're excited about that. Most of our students will be going to public schools. So our commitment to public schools with funding and policy, and actually it's almost a non-policy issue, we need to pump the brakes on the number of initiatives that are going on. We've had some very good initiatives, but right now there's a little bit of initiative overload. You know, let's let the Reading Initiative work. Let's let the Numeracy Act work. Let's continue to implement some of these strategies and allow the creativity of our teachers back into the curriculum and let them make those decisions. So I think we've probably had a little bit of over-regulation, over-control, and I'd like to see that pump on the brakes. Let's see what's worked. Also retain that commitment. I know everybody talks about funding, but we can't fund two systems of public education. And while choice is a very popular issue, and I do appreciate that our choice options are somewhat limited. I think there were attempts to be made to cap the amount of money and what can be used for. I'm concerned about the future, about where those initiatives go? Is there going to be a press to increase the amount of money in the CHOOSE Act, you know, to lift the level on homeschoolers? I think that that would work against funding public education. Even the wonderful news RAISE Act that we have that gives us additional funds for students in high needs areas needs to be increased. But even the study that resulted in that showed that we've not made up time for the Great Recession. There are still infrastructure needs. There are still basic school needs like school buses that need to be paid. So we've got to be careful about how we direct resources in the future, particularly if the economy is going to flatten out. So maintaining a high level of commitment to public education, I think, is extremely important. And then secondly, accountability for those CHOOSE Act students. Again, the survey data that I'm looking at, the public wants some accountability. If you're going to take $7,000 and give it to a private school, let's see some testing data. Let's have some minimum time requirements. Let's see some other type of information. So accountability for those CHOOSE Act funds, I think, would be very important going forward.
1: Very interesting. You know, there's going to be a new governor.
2: Yeah.
1: There's going to be a lot of a new legislature, many new lawmakers. So is that some of the advice that you would give for them when they come in?
2: Absolutely.
1: Yeah. Well, that's very well said. Well, look, congratulations again on your retirement. Thanks so much for making the time. But I hope you'll stick around because we need voices like yours, in Alabama and especially in the education space. So again, congratulations and thank you.
2: Okay. Thank you.

0: Natalie Steed is the executive director for the Alabama-USA Semiquincentennial Commission. She manages the statewide initiatives, grants, and educational materials for the state's celebration of our nation's 250th birthday. She and Melanie Poole talked with Todd Stacey about the upcoming events related to this milestone. Melanie Poole serves as the communications director and vice chair for the commission. She handles much of the marketing and public relations for the group that tells the stories of American Village in Montevallo, which replicates founding era buildings and events. They told Todd how the years of preparation for the event will educate and entertain people all around the state as they celebrate this milestone.
1: Joining me next are Natalie Steed and Melanie Poole from the American Village in Montevallo. Ladies, thanks for coming on the show.
2: Thanks for having us.
1: Absolutely. Well, we're coming up on July 4th, the 250th Sweet Home 250, as y'all have titled it. We're excited because we're going to be broadcasting live from there at the American Village. So I wanted to ask you first, Melanie, what all can we expect from, it's not just July 4th,
2: it's a
1: whole festival. What can we expect?
2: Absolutely. So this is a milestone birthday for America. One historic event, two incredible days at American Village, July 3rd and 4th. We wanted to focus on Alabama for this festival, so you'll see 18 Alabama musical artists, you'll see dozens of Alabama authors and state attractions, you will see a wonderful children's area where they'll learn about our founding era, and just so much more. We've got the Battle at Concord Bridge, we have the Independence Day Ball, of course John and Abigail Adams, George and Martha Washington, Patrick Henry, Thomas Jefferson, all the people that you've known and loved at American Village.
1: That's right. Well, I mean, American Village is a spectacular time any time, but it's just even more so this time around. Well, Natalie, talk about, y'all have been preparing for this for years. So talk about the preparation that has gone into making this Sweet Home 250 event a success.
3: Yes, so the Alabama-USA Semiquincentennial Commission began about 3 years ago, and we have been planning statewide activities, and American Village is the official state celebration capital for the semiquincentennial. So all signature events are hosted there at American Village. We have had several over the past few years, and this is the big one. So we've been planning for 3 years, how can we make sure that we amplify what's Alabama for mm-hmm. this event. So as Melanie mentioned, it's all things Alabama. We wanted to make sure we included something for everyone.
1: Absolutely. Well, how might folks attend? I know we're going to be broadcasting it, and so we encourage folks to watch if you can't make it. But I mean, there on the grounds, that's the place to be. That's where they see the fireworks and everything. So how would folks go about attending?
2: It is. Tickets are available now. The website is sweethome250.com. Just go online. You can purchase your tickets there. We will have walk-up tickets available, but if you want to make sure you get yours for yourself and your family, go ahead and reserve them today.
1: Absolutely. Well, and I encourage folks to do that because there's no better place to be than right there. And it's unique this time around because normally for APT, they would be broadcasting a Capitol 4th, but because of the mix-up in the schedules, that's actually on the 3rd. And so the 4th, we're the only game in town. We're going to be broadcasting for 3 hours, 6:30 to 9:30, finishing with this fireworks display. Talk about the fireworks for a minute, because I'm really looking forward to that.
2: Yes, American Village hosts the absolute number one best up-close and personal fireworks in the state of Alabama, bar none. And this year, they will be presented behind our replica of Independence Hall, which mm-hmm. is new for us. It's the signature building on campus, and of course, it was the birthplace of our country.
1: Yeah, absolutely. Well, I wanted to ask you about that, because we visited the other day. I've been up a few times over the years. And the growth of American Village has just been remarkable to see. From that first, I guess, Mount Vernon building to now, there's so much, including that fantastic Independence Hall with all the interactive stuff. So talk about how that's gone, you know, with that vision from Tom Walker, who we miss, growing into what it's become today.
2: Tom Walker, our founder, envisioned the American Village. He drew it on a Burger King napkin, fully formed. He wanted a place where Alabama's children could come and learn American history by participating, not just sitting in a classroom, reading a book, listening to a lecture, but being a part of our history. So when you come to American Village, you're thrust right into the middle of the scenes of American history. You march with Washington's Continental Army. You debate the Declaration of Independence. You meet founding fathers and founding mothers who lead you through this course of education and fun. We call it edutainment at American Village because, yes, you'll walk away learning something about American history that you didn't know, but you're going to have fun while you're doing it.
1: Nellie, talk about the opportunity that this 250th brings, because, look, 4th of July is always remarkable. It's my favorite holiday, actually.
3: Yeah.
1: But this is a unique opportunity maybe to bring in folks to that history, to that really special meaning of our founding and things like that. Do you think that this 250th maybe brings more people to better understanding, maybe to bring in folks to that history?

0: whole school year throughout the school day. So students were getting messages in their core subjects, but also character education, driver's ed, PE, anything you can think of throughout the day. They were getting those messages, and it was really building up some excitement to this event. Mm-hmm. And also working with communities around the state, we've really been able to go in and make sure that while they're planning and getting excited about programming events, that we're just putting an emphasis on founding era history and what that means today and what it means for us going forward in the future.
1: That's right. Y'all are working with communities across the state, because everybody has a 4th of July parade. I grew up in Prattville. They have a parade every year with big fireworks and all that. So it's not just the centerpiece, American Village,
0: That's
1: but
0: right.
1: y'all been working across the state. And because I love a small town 4th of July.
0: Yes, and there are several planned. So you can visit our website at america250al.org. There's an events map. You can click on the county and see what's happening in your local communities. And it's amazing to see the growth over the past several months. We have been planning for 3 years, and the excitement is building now because the events are happening, the mm-hmm. programming is being implemented, and we're excited to see that statewide. So if you're not able to make it to American Village, we highly recommend that. But there are local activities happening in every county across the state.
1: Absolutely. I love it. And I do appreciate this opportunity. I'm glad you brought up civics education. Mm-hmm. I was actually up at Jacksonville State the other day, where teachers have been gathered. They've gotten a federal grant where they're focusing on civics education, marking 250, but using this as an opportunity to reemphasize civics education, to make sure our students are getting those foundational principles and everything, exposing them to those founding documents and everything. And how lucky we are in Alabama to have the American Village as a destination. Talk about that, because it's not just the 4th of July. Year round, y'all are inviting students and classrooms to come to the American Village to see it for themselves.
2: Absolutely. Since our founding in 1999, we've welcomed over 1 million school children to the American Village. We have more than 20 historically inspired buildings, everything from the President's Oval Office to Bruton Parish Church, Concord Bridge, Mount Vernon, and now Independence Hall. But the buildings act as a backdrop for what we really do best, and that is our historical interpretation, that firsthand learning with our very talented staff.
1: Absolutely. Well, congratulations for what y'all have been able to build, and good luck. We're so looking forward to this, and I agree, it's an opportunity to share and pass on to the next generation just the true meaning of the founding, the ideals that have endured in this nation, and what all binds us together as Americans.
2: Absolutely. We're looking forward to it, and so happy that you'll be able to live stream the culminating ceremony on July the 4th.
1: Absolutely. Tune in July 4th on APT.

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As we get closer to Election Day, WLRH and the Capital Exchange wants to bring the candidates to you as part of our service to the community of the Tennessee.

Happy Valley. If you are a candidate or know of a candidate that would like to present themselves to the Tennessee Valley, go to our contacts page and reach out to the Capital Exchange so that we can set up a time to record a 6 to 10 minute interview that will be aired on Tennessee Valley Mornings and on the Capital Exchange. Capital Exchange is a production of WLRH. 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
1: A new type of online influencer just dropped, or so we're told, loneliness influencers. 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They've gained big followings just from posting videos about being alone.
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3: Are you lonely? 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
1: Not quite like that, no. 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
1: 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And thanks for supporting this public radio station. 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
2: Happy weekend, dear hearts. I'm Katie Gannaway, and you are listening to Arts Underground. Our guest today has been on the show at least 7,474 times, but this time he is in the studio to tell us about an exciting new comedy brand that he has launched. That is Justin Ledlow. His new Good Game Comedy umbrella brings comedy shows of a multitude of humorous varieties out into the Huntsville community. Live improv and stand-up, a video podcast a la Zach Galifianakis's Between Two Ferns, situated perfectly in his garage amongst a wall of dangerous power tools, and more. In the long run, Justin tells us he wants Good Game to have a home base eventually, and he wants it small and intimate for good reason, too.
3: It's very easy to go in a big room and feel like, oh, I didn't want to come to the show anyways, and then you're miserable.
2: 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We are back after the news.
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5: BBC News with Chris Barrow. The US military says it's carried out strikes against Iran in response to an attack on a commercial ship in the Strait of Hormuz on Thursday, which American officials said was violating the ceasefire agreement. A statement on social media said US aircraft has struck Iranian missile and drone storage locations and coastal radar sites near the Gulf between Iran and Oman. Here's our North America editor, Sarah Smith.
6: Iran hit a commercial shipping vessel with a drone yesterday, and Donald Trump declared that that was a violation of the ceasefire. It was foolish of them, he said. And tonight we see the US striking back. It does show you, I think, just how determined Donald Trump is to try and make sure that the Strait of Hormuz is open to commercial traffic. What we don't know is how this is going to affect the ongoing talks that are trying to get to a final resolution of this conflict.
5: Israel and Lebanon have signed a framework agreement that's been brokered by the United States after five rounds of negotiations in Washington. The U.S. Secretary of State, Marco Rubio, said the framework would initiate a clear process to restore Lebanon's sovereignty, disarm Hezbollah, and dismantle its infrastructure. The agreement was also welcomed by the Lebanese ambassador to the United States, Nada Hamadeh Mohammad.
7: The trilateral framework we signed today is a first step on the road to restoring Lebanese sovereignty and territorial integrity, securing a permanent and final cessation of hostilities, enabling our people to go back to their land, and allowing all Lebanese to live in peace, security, and prosperity.
5: Shortly after the signing, the Israeli Prime Minister Benjamin Netanyahu reiterated that Israeli forces would remain in southern Lebanon until Hezbollah disarms. The Venezuelan authorities say more than 900 people are now known to have died in Wednesday's two huge earthquakes, as the United Nations says more than 50,000 remain unaccounted for. Another strong tremor was felt off Venezuela's northern coast on Friday afternoon. Will Grant is in the capital, Caracas.
8: So many homes here and so many businesses are going to be completely out of service for months, may never be inhabitable again. So that's desperation here in what is quite a wealthy neighbourhood in Caracas. When you get out to La Guaira on the coast, it's 100 times worse. Literally, if there's one or two buildings that have been flattened here, it's 100 or so in La Guaira. So the desperation is very, very clear. The sense of time running out is growing and, you know, hopes start to fade.
5: President Trump has threatened to impose a 100% import tariff against any country that targets American tech companies with a digital services tax. In a post on social media, he warned countries, especially in Europe, planning the levies, that the tariffs will supersede any trade deals already in place. This is the World News from the BBC. The authorities installed by Russia in Crimea have declared a state of emergency as Ukraine intensifies its attacks on the annexed peninsula. The Moscow-appointed governor said the move would facilitate decision-making to ensure stable operations, but did not specify what that meant in practice. Amid increased Ukrainian drone attacks, people are facing fuel rationing and increased power blackouts. Burkina Faso has said it's breaking off diplomatic relations with France. Its military government said conditions for mutual respect no longer existed. The statement criticised Paris for what it described as France's ceaseless activism against Burkina Faso's national interests. Since seizing power in 2022, the military regime of Captain Ibrahim Traoré has repeatedly accused France of pursuing a secret agenda. Air France has suspended its flights to and from Kinshasa, the capital of the Democratic Republic of Congo. It comes after a passenger tested positive for Ebola. From Kinshasa, Emery Makumeno sent this report.
0: Earlier this week, a Congolese doctor who took part in the Ebola response in Ituri province developed the symptoms on an Air France flight to Paris. He later became the first person to test positive for Ebola in France. The DRC government swiftly tightened travel restrictions. Meanwhile, Air France, which normally operates 4 direct flights a week, says it is working with health authorities to improve screening for the virus at Kinshasa's Njili International Airport.
5: Senegal have become the first African side to score 5 goals in the World Cup match after they beat Iraq 5-0 in their final group game. The African champions are now 3rd in their group behind France and Norway. Meanwhile, the French forward Ousmane Dembele scored a hat-trick as his side beat Norway 4-1 to claim the top spot in the group. And that's the latest World News from the BBC.

0: Welcome to Arts Underground. I'm your host, Katie Ganaway, and our series spotlighting local comedians is back. It is called Funny You Should Ask. And today we have a guest who's been here a few times. Is that right, Justin Ledlow?
1: A few times is at least eight. I've been here at least eight times.
0: Eight times, so you can count on two hands.
1: Well, actually, I use my toes.
0: Are you missing some fingers?
1: You know what? I don't like to talk about my days.
0: I see all your fingers, though.
1: I don't like to talk about my days at the factory.
0: Oh, now he's hiding his finger.
1: My days at the factory and fingers that have been lost, but not forgotten.
0: I love that it's just the factory.
1: The factory. You know, they do stuff at the factory. You lose fingers at the factory.
0: Did you at least make a good product that would sell?
1: No. But I won a lot of money in the lawsuit. So,
0: Well, congratulations and welcome back.
1: I'm set for life. Thanks for having me. I'll try to hold the microphone. Oh, nope, can't do it. I'm missing fingers. So. This is no shade to anybody who's missing fingers. Empathize.
0: Oh, we are an inclusive show. So
1: exactly.
0: So you have been working on a massive project.
1: Oh, man.
0: Oh, my gosh. Yeah, so this is Good Game Comedy we're talking about today. But first, for anybody who hasn't heard you on the show yet, a little bit of background of your comedy journey or career or whatever.
1: Comedy,
0: I hate the word journey, but
1: yeah, it's not so much a journey, it's more just a thing that I have been doing when I'm not at work
0: in Huntsville. Had a stint in Atlanta,
1: a little bit in Atlanta. Mm-hmm. So to throw it back 15 years ago to July of 2011, started a stand-up comedy show called Epic Comedy Hour. Mm-hmm. Which is sort of in hiatus and just sort of trying to figure out what's happening there, and maybe we will one day. Moved to Atlanta in 2012, did some stand-up out there, but then really, really, really dug into improv while I was out there. Village Theater, Relapse Theater, and then with a group called Banshee Improv, and then moved back here in 2023, and then got back involved in the comedy scene here.
0: Produced a lot of original shows.
1: Came up with a couple of things, started a few shows, really tried to think outside the box and make up some stuff that I really just wasn't seeing happen and bring my ideas to life that I was, in the middle of the night on a Google Doc going, what if we did this with this game? And what if we made this with this show
0: with that
1: idea.
0: Creepy voice?
1: Yeah. I mean, if you're going to be up in the middle of the night.
0: Did you freak out your wife, Kendra, who is amazing beautiful and wonderful?
1: She is. She's all those things and freaked out. very much so.
0: Because, who could blame her? You know, yeah.
1: What's going on in there? Well, she doesn't talk like that. I don't know why I did that voice for her. She sounds like a beautiful, elegant woman, which I can't do because that's not my
0: voice.
1: You
0: tried, though. That's what's important.
1: What's going on in there? I hope maybe that's it. I don't know.
0: Close. So we are talking about Good Game Comedy, which is your newest project. To my understanding, it's a franchise where it's a roaming cavalcade of improvisational comedy shows.
1: There you go.
0: As we kind of talked about.
1: Cavalcade.
0: Cavalcade, yes. So can you talk a little bit about how Good Game Comedy is going to operate in the local area?
1: Yeah, so basically I've been partnering with a couple of venues so far and just saying, like, here's an idea about, like, what I can bring to the table. Here's a couple of different show ideas. You know, you said improv in your opening. I'm planning on doing stand-up as well.
0: More than just improv.
1: Yeah,
0: okay.
1: And I also have I have another show idea that's not really improv or stand-up, and then I have another idea for a game show that I want to do. But these things take money, so if you're listening to this and you have lots of money, first donate to WLRH, and then send the rest of it to me.
0: No calls to action, Justin Ledlow.
1: Can't do that. If it's in satire or comedy, maybe we can do that.
0: It was all sarcasm, but also half true.
1: Yeah, I don't remember true. I'm not going to say no.
0: So you have a show planned for Blind Tiger in downtown Huntsville coming up?
1: Yes.
0: That's July 30th.
1: Yeah, Thursday, July 30th.
0: But before that, you have yet another one at the Independent Cinema July 15th.
1: Correct.
0: Talk
1: Wednesday,
0: about that.
1: Wednesday, July 15th, that's going to be Ultimate Improv Challenge. That's a show that I've run before. That one is, we do short form improv games, but between each game, the audience gets to vote off performers. So if you're feeling very judgmental.
0: It's one of my favorites.
1: It's very, very, very tense and very fun. And the improvisers take it all in jest, of course. There's a couple of redemption rounds so they can perform and get voted back into the whole game. I remember the first Ultimate. I was hosting sort of towards the front of the stage, and there was somebody sitting in the front row right next to me. And when it got down to like the last two people to be voted, you know, for the winner, I literally heard this person go, "I can't do this."
0: Oh my gosh.
1: Okay. Just felt so bad about having to vote off somebody and hurt somebody's feelings. But you know, it's become a fun little challenge. Hey, challenge, for the improvisers, because, previous, guest in this room, Josh Dean, was on the show
0: and he won. Yeah.
1: After being voted off twice,
0: mm-hmm.
1: and then got voted back in and took the whole thing.
0: So anything is possible.
1: Yeah. You know, I try to tell people, like, don't focus so much on the elimination aspect of it. This is just a means to facilitate an improv show. That's
0: all it is.
1: And
0: even so, the voting is anonymous.
1: The voting's anonymous.
0: So no one's going to know what you
1: vote. No one's going to know. So it's definitely fun that way, and it's cool to see, like, the audience. Like, I never know how the audience is going to vote.
0: Right.
1: I'm always, like, I'm watching the show, and I'm surprised that somebody gets voted off or gets voted back on, whatever it may be.
0: Mm-hmm.
1: And I tell people when they're coming in, like, vote because you thought their performance was bad. Vote because you just don't like them. Vote for whatever reason you might have.
0: Just don't tell them afterward, maybe.
1: Yeah, just keep it anonymous. Let's not hurt anybody's feelings too much.
0: Some thoughts need to stay in the brain.
1: Yeah.
0: So what other sorts of formats and shows can people expect at a Good Game comedy show?
1: So the other one that we have coming is the one that's at Blind Tiger. That one's called Based on a True Story.
0: Mm-hmm.
1: And there's a improv format. You know, Josh's show, Unreliable Narrators, that happened a couple weeks ago, is what we call the Armando, where somebody goes,
0: I was in that show.
1: And I did the...
0: It was a great one.
1: Some monologues. It was a very good show.
0: Mm-hmm. Packed
1: place. Josh sold it out. Great job, Josh Dean. That format, the Armando format, is essentially, you know, a person goes up there, gives a monologue, and then the improvisers do scenes based off of that. So we're tweaking that a little bit, and other touring groups and theaters do this, but it's basically we're going to interview audience members and have them tell us their stories, and then we're going to do scenes based off of those stories.
0: Mm-hmm.
1: And I'd kind of done, I do this every now and then in some of my shows where I will... Just as a suggestion for a game or a long form scene, I will ask an audience member, tell me about the last time you got in trouble, or tell me about...
0: Without incriminating yourself.
1: Yeah, for sure. It works a little bit better with younger audiences and like mm-hmm. kids, because those stories are, they will tell those stories. So there was one kid that told a story about how it was around Halloween, they got caught hiding Halloween candy under their bed, and the mom was like with the kid, like while they were telling the story, and it was great. It was good. Now obviously we're not gonna have kids at Blind Tiger, so we're hopefully gonna hear a little bit more racy stories from the listening public for things that, you know, have been wild nights, embarrassing stories, mm-hmm. You know, stuff that really gives us a lot of juice to squeeze and get up there and make some really funny scenes out of that. So that's one thing that we've got going. I have a lot of other show ideas planned. Like I said, I got the game show thing. I've got another thing. I don't want to say too much because I don't want people out there stealing my ideas. But, you know, some improv shows. I do have a stand-up show that I really want to do. I'm trying to find a good venue for it, but it's called Punchlines.
0: Hmm.
1: But the S on Punchlines is a dollar sign.
0: Okay.
1: And the way that this is going to work is all the stand-ups go up there and do their regular sets, but at the end of their set, they have to close with a simple setup punchline joke. So just a two-line, here's the setup, here's the punchline, done. Once they're done, audience votes on it, however much they felt it was. you know, 1 star, 2 stars, 3 stars, whatever it might be. And at the end of the night, whoever got the best vote wins $100, $200, whatever it is. I don't know. I haven't decided that part yet. But that way it's just, it's, I really try to think about ways to tweak existing formats so that it's like, you're not just, you know, you're not just coming to another stand-up comedy show. You're not just coming to another improv comedy show. You're coming to something that is polished and refined, but also we zhuzh it up a little bit and we sort of put a twist on it to make it, in the case of like Ultimate, something that's very audience interactive and based on a true story too, where we're relying on the audience to give us those stories. I'm not a huge fan of audience members coming out and just sitting there staring at us. Mm-hmm. You know, I want you to be a part of the show. I want you to enjoy it. And I know audience members maybe don't like that. So maybe you do want to come and just sit and watch us. And you can still do that too, obviously. Like some of these shows aren't going to be like so audience heavy that we're pulling you on stage.
0: No one's voluntold.
1: Not going to do anything like that. And that's, you know, that's a weird stigma around comedy right now, because we've seen so much with TikTok and a lot of these, what stand-up comedians are putting out there nowadays is like 90% crowd work. And I think audience members are afraid of going to comedy shows sometimes because they think that they're going to get picked on, they're going to get called out, they're going to, you know, these things are going to happen. And Huntsville, I got to tell you, it's just not the case. It's just not true. Like if you come to a show, You are made part of the show if you want to be, if you volunteer. Mm-hmm. Otherwise, we are leaving you alone, I promise you.
0: I mean, I was going to ask, there are a few other venues here in Huntsville that specialize in comedy, like Levity Live or Merrimack Hall, for open suggestions, yeah, as we talked about before. What is so unique about Good Game Comedy that you're bringing to our community?
1: I think the... just the amount of ideas I've got for shows, and hopefully partnering up with some of these venues that may not have done comedy yet, like Blind Tiger. I've only seen
0: music things.
1: This will be their first like technical comedy thing. They've done murder mystery type things before, and there's obviously like a comedic element to that, but I don't think that that's like a bona fide, you know, just comedy thing. Mm. If you tell somebody you're going to a comedy show, but what you mean is a murder mystery, that's not the same thing. That's sort of what I'm trying to do is go into spaces that don't usually get comedy stuff and try to bring something in that is something that those audiences might not be used to in a way that is not intrusive. Like I don't want to just show up at some bar around town and try to throw up an improv show because nobody's going to listen, nobody's going to pay attention. But if we polish it up, we have a dedicated space to perform in, you know, we're taking tickets, we're doing things like that, I feel like it's very possible to come into some of these spaces and put on some of these shows. The Huntsville Independent Cinema, where we're going to do Ultimate, logistically is set up perfectly for live performances. I remember the first time I went down there, I met with Sandra, the owner, and I was like, this is ideal. Like,
0: shout out Sandra and Bubba. They're really
1: sure.
0: Cool people.
1: I was like, yeah, this is definitely going to work. So, I'm looking for more places like that where we can sort of go in and say, you know, we got a crew of anywhere from like 4 to 8 performers, whatever it may be, mm-hmm, and throw up an improv show or a stand-up show or something like that.
0: I have had a conversation with Jason Sims, another local comedian, a while ago about face-to-face.
1: Mm-hmm.
0: Yes, and that was a little bit similar to this, and I wanted to ask about that. Because
1: and it's not too dissimilar to open to suggestions either.
0: Yeah, he was saying it was the first improv group in Huntsville, as far as he knew, and that was you, him, David Hitt, mm-hmm, Mathis Sneed, and Trevor Britton, who has since moved away.
1: Yep.
0: Boo.
1: Yep. Yeah. Matt Buckman, Jason Steinhauser. I mean, Matt Carter was technically in.
0: Really?
1: Yep. I think he moved away around the time that I got in.
0: Mm-hmm.
1: So I never met him until I moved back here. You know, we were doing shows at Sam and Greg's on the square downtown before they moved into their current location. It was at their old location. And then we had done a couple other shows. There used to be a place on Whitesburg. I'm going to be wrong about this, but I think it was called Acting Up.
0: Hmm.
1: And I think I'm wrong about that because I'm pretty sure that was also the name of the place that we used to do shows in Atlanta.
0: Oh.
1: So I'm like, surely that wasn't the same name.
0: Maybe it's a franchise. Who knows?
1: Who knows?
0: Sure.
1: It doesn't exist in Huntsville anymore. Mm-hmm. But we did shows there.
0: I wonder like how you're bringing the spirit of that, of face-to-face to Good Game Comedy. And
1: well,
0: if we would see any familiar faces from that troupe.
1: Maybe. I mean, Gene was...
0: Who's Gene?
1: Gene Banks was the guy who started Face to Face. I think he moved away a few years ago to go be with family. But he was a very, very early comedy mentor for me. Really, like, took the time to, like, teach me about improv and say, like... You know, we want to try to do this. And you know, there was certain things that I took from being around him and just watching his, like, professionalism. And you know, when we talk about putting together shows that are polished and professional, it means that they are, you know, you communicate with the venue and your performers well ahead of time. Everything is really buttoned up, and by the time that it's the night of the show, everybody knows where they need to be. Audience feels comfortable, and there's something to be learned from putting in some effort to these things, because some of the stuff that where people don't put in the effort, it's pretty obvious when you see the final product and it's, you know, not that great to watch. And Gene was like that, and I will give props to Ethan Mitchell with OTS. Ethan is very much that same way.
0: Of open to suggestions.
1: Yeah. Yes. He's very
0: Or Plumline Comedy.
1: Plumline Events. You know, he has his little events company where he does his D&D show and
0: Castle
1: obviously
0: Council.
1: The improv. Yeah.
0: Yes.
1: And he's also one of he's like I am. Like, we plan a lot, we organize a lot, we do a lot behind the scenes, and then by the time we have the show, it's obvious that we put in the time and effort to put this thing on. That's sort of, you know, and then Face to Face and OTS a little bit as well. You know, going to places like OTS was, you know, we performed at Electric Bell for a little while, and then now at Fantasy. Partnering up with the community and saying, like, we want to bring this thing to you. I think we're able to reach more people doing that. I think we're able to say there may be people and crowds that would have never heard of this otherwise. Like, I've noticed just from the time that we announced the show at Blind Tiger, we collaborated with them on the post on Instagram. There's people who've liked it that aren't my followers. They're Blind Tiger's followers. Mm-hmm. Well, they may have never gone to an improv show in Huntsville because it's just not really something that they are interested in.
0: But it's a venue that they know.
1: But it's a venue that they know. So now we get our foot in the door in a little bit. And I think if, you know, if they come to the show and everything, they'll be like, oh, wow, this is cool. This is happening around Huntsville. I'm going to go to more.
0: Eventually, maybe this roaming, as I said, cavalcade
1: of
0: improv shows, other sorts of comedy shows, might have a home. Right? Like, I know you're a dreamer. I know you've been thinking about this a little bit.
1: Yep.
0: So what would that look like? What would the blueprints look like?
1: I mean, the ultimate goal is to have a venue, to have something of my own. I've been to a few different comedy places and theaters around the Southeast. And the biggest thing that I've noticed about what makes a lot of them really good is that they're not that big. If I'm going to have my own venue, I'm looking at like 50 seats, 50 or 60 seats.
0: That reminds me of maybe, I still haven't gone to the theater, but I've seen pictures of the inside, but in Birmingham, like Far Away.
1: Yeah, Far Away is pretty small. I still haven't
0: gone
1: either.
0: Or have something like that up here in Huntsville. Yeah.
1: Yeah. Far Away, and then places like, you know, Laughing Skull in Atlanta. Mm-hmm. That's a very small club.
0: That's another one I want to go to.
1: I used to do improv at a place in Atlanta called the Basement Theater that was probably like the size of
0: a literal
1: this
0: basement.
1: Room. It was a basement in a commercial office
0: That's
1: building.
0: That's actually pretty cool.
1: And had great shows there. Mm-hmm. You know, and there was other places that, you know, I've played in that was, you know, like Village Theater that was over there, Whole World, Relapse, you know, those places seated 100 plus. And they were good, but, you know, I'm not naive. I understand that our comedy audience is not huge. You know, we're not.
0: But it could grow.
1: It could grow, but we're totally fine with rooms that hold a smaller amount of people, because what makes a lot of our performances really, really good is the intimacy.
0: I would have to agree. I think I've laughed a lot harder in smaller rooms than I have in larger rooms.
1: When you are a little bit closer to the performers,
0: sometimes
1: and you can,
0: a foot away,
1: you can reach out and touch somebody, and probably have spit on you
0: on accident. Somebody has on accident.
1: It might have been me.
0: I'm not naming names, Justin.
1: I know, but Ledlow. I'm aware of how many times I and stuff. But, you know, if you look at, like, UCB in L.A., Upright Citizens Brigade, which is, you know, a very, very big improv thing that, we're all, we keep our eyes on, it is a traditional black box theater where the stage is sort of thrust into the middle and you have the audience sitting on the sides and then in front. And it's, I don't necessarily want that set up, but I think something like that definitely has been part of their success. Because I think at that at the UCB Theater in L.A., I think that you only get like 70 or 80 people in there. It's not like it's a huge room. And those are just better performances. Low ceiling, I mean, it has a lot to do with sound. You know, if you have a lower ceiling, the laughs kind of stay in the room and then everybody's having a good time because everybody's laughing. It's very easy to go in a big room and go to the back of the room and feel like, oh, I didn't want to come to this show anyways. And then you're miserable and you don't have fun. So, you know, I think we want to curate like a little bit of a better environment where it's just a smaller room. And then just keeping the focus on comedy, keeping the focus on improv shows, stand-up shows, the game show type things that I'm talking about, and just making sure that the agenda and the vision is clear of this is what we want to produce. This is what we want to put on.
0: We mentioned Jason Sims earlier, and he was the first person in the video that is kind of a promo for what's to come.
1: Yes.
0: It's the, or not the, Garage Program.
1: Garage Program.
0: Just two words, Garage Program.
1: Garage Program.
0: And, okay, it seems very much like Between Two Ferns with Zach Galifianakis. Mm-hmm. I love that style of humor where it's like it's biting and it's kind of a challenge of wits.
1: Yeah.
0: But it's all in good humor in the background. So I want to hear more about that. Let's hear more
1: about
0: that.
1: So Garage Program basically came from early, middle of May. You know, we had these things. We had the show booked with Independent. And then, you know, I was working on the Blind Tiger thing and started talking to somebody else about August. And I was like, man, I got like over a month before I have technically our first show. I got to have something to kind of put online to keep the momentum going and everything. And I was like, why don't I just interview comics in my garage and do it very Between Two Fernsy.
0: Like a satirical sort of style.
1: Eric Andre show.
0: Yes.
1: There's another guy named Rick Glassman that does a video podcast called Take Your Shoes Off, and he talks to a bunch of actors, comedians. It's all edited in a very specific way. There is sort of that back and forth. It's not a serious interview. Like that's what I'm, you know, bless you. I love you and your serious interviews. I don't want to do one. I'm struggling right now. I think when I just started thinking about it, I was like, let's get in the garage. Let's get comedians out here. Let's interact with the environment that's out here. And just be silly and be goofy. I'll ask some serious questions. We'll talk about some serious things, but we're going to do bits. We're going to goof around and we're going to be funny.
0: Yeah.
1: And the other thing too that I thought was like, I don't want this to be super long. Mm-hmm. Like all these podcasts that are out there right now are an hour, hour and a half. You know, some of them are huge. I'm going for like 20 minutes. Well, you know what I mean. I guess you have to fill an
0: the
1: hour.
0: Irony.
1: I don't know. You know, I know what people's attention spans are like.
0: Yeah.
1: I hit up Braxton Barley, who, you know, I've kind of known since he started doing improv in Huntsville, and was like, you know, I got an idea for something. Let's do it and see how it goes. And, you know, once we did it, I was like, oh, yeah, I'm hooked.
0: Mm-hmm.
1: So filmed it. I edited it myself. And then, you know, started talking to a bunch of the comics in town about what to do with it and you know, what else we wanted to do. And went ahead and filmed three, so got his, Jason Sims, and Natura Sant Foster. And all three of them were an absolute delight, super fun. I personally have a blast sitting there editing it and figuring out like how we can, you know, take some things out, zoom in here, you know, put this sound effect or this graphic and, you know, really make it silly and funny. The very first episode launches Wednesday, June 17th, okay. which is tomorrow, which will probably be in the past when
0: it's totally in the past now.
1: That one is
0: it'll
1: with
0: be
1: Braxton.
0: On YouTube to watch,
1: yeah,
0: though.
1: It'll be on YouTube. Yeah. And then Brax, Natura is episode 2 and Jason is episode 3. And as of this recording, this Sunday, I am recording one with KB.
0: Oh, cool.
1: KB's VHS.
0: Okay.
1: So getting KB in there, I've got to figure out the schedule for everybody else. You know, these first three episodes are going to come out, you know, weekly releases, but I'm going to space it out after that because I don't want to like, it's a lot of
0: work.
1: It's a lot of work to film people, sit there and edit it and all that stuff. So I do want to space it out a little bit. I want this comedy scene in Huntsville to start producing online content because we've seen the success of things like Dropout where they've posted so much stuff online that
0: Are you going to build a brand around Good Game Comedy?
1: Absolutely.
0: Okay.
1: For sure.
0: I see.
1: I mean, you know, as much as I possibly can. Mm-hmm. And that's where, you know, the idea for the venue, you know, that kind of falls into play. You know, every graphic and everything that we put up right now says Good Game Comedy Presents, and then it's the name of the show. Because I want there to be like an association and a reputation around this to where people know like, oh, that's that Good Game thing. I want to go to that show, you know, and be a part of that or listen to that podcast, whatever it may be. I think that KB and I were talking about this a couple of weeks ago. There's a lot of talent in town. And I think giving more opportunities and really getting behind some of these people and saying like, all right, what do you want to do? How do you want to be funny right now? Because you can go to an open mic. That's great. You can go to do an improv show, you know, whenever you want to, but are you really doing the thing that you want to do?
0: And I think it can really be a way for them to display what they're capable of.
1: Yeah. Yeah. And we're going to get there. It's going to be a slow process because I'm not, you know, loaded with money. I can't sit here and like make some of these things happen. I know, right? The graphic designer's not filthy rich. No, definitely
0: what?
1: Not.
0: Yeah.
1: So I really want to, I really want to, you know, see people shine and do the things that they want to do and be funny in the process because that's my mission is be funny. Like that's it.
0: And to kind of wrap things up, so I want to know, well, actually, our listening audience probably wants to know, if they own a venue, how would they get in touch with you?
1: If you go to goodgamecomedy.com, there's a contact form. Mm-hmm. You can just email us through that. It's info@goodgamecomedy.com. That's probably going to be the best way to get in touch with us. Also, the social media stuff, HSV, Good Game. You're probably wondering, why is it not just Good Game Comedy? Well, the reason is because there is a Toronto sketch group called Good Game, and they have not been active for 6 or 7 years. And when I started this whole thing, I reached out to them and was like, hey, I see that you're not active. Do you mind if I take your handle and use it? And they were like, no. You know, venues, if you're interested, I will meet with anybody, talk to anybody, and you know, I want to see a space, and I want to see if it's something that we can pull off. Dedicated stage would be excellent. Lights, sound, chairs. If you got drinks, that definitely helps. Which is another thing I probably should say is that all Good Game Comedy content is rated R. This is for adults only because I feel like I want to offer a different form of entertainment to Huntsville instead of the usual family-friendly stuff, which, you know, hey, we love the family-friendly stuff. I perform in a family-friendly improv group. Mm-hmm. But I think that there is a good section of Huntsville that just may be getting missed out, maybe getting looked over. And I want to provide something for those people who want to come see something that they feel like maybe they would enjoy more than something else.
0: Well, thanks for being here today.
1: Appreciate it.
0: Yeah, I know I'm pretty serious.
1: Oh, so serious.
0: I'm sorry. I'm just going to latch on to that.
1: So serious. I know. But if you decide that you want to do Garage Program, then you can be silly and everybody can see how silly you are.
0: Could I be on Garage Program?
1: Of course you could.
0: Yes!
1: I don't care.
0: Whoa! That's between two friends I know and love. Okay, so yes, thank you for being here today,
1: thank
0: Justin.
1: You. Appreciate it.
0: All right, and if you want to check out our conversation, you can do that anytime at WLRH.org. There are some related links there to Good Game Comedy and to Justin's career there, and you can share the Facebook and Instagram posts of this conversation. Spread the word. We're going to listen to a little bit of music coming up next.

Hey guys, I just wanted to remind you that no matter how much funding gets cut for the arts or how hard governments or societies try to make being an artist possible, it only strengthens art. Art just goes into the underground. And when it goes to the underground, it gets really, really powerful. So there's no way to stop art. It's unstoppable. It is literally driven and built by love, which is kind of a cool thing to remember. All right, see you guys later.

0: Hello, Bob. Hello, Jasper.
1: I hope and I yearn.
0: Hello, Bill. Hello, Phil.
1: Just.

waiting for her faithful lad. And there's no gift, however classy, by which this love

0: fill my ears and tickle my toes.
1: Methinks it's time for the show to close. I'm Katie Gataway, host of this program, Arts Underground. 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As always, be sweet and love yourself. Dave Hill, comedian, traffic cone kicker, and skilled artiste. 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
1: So this thing I hear is going down. You know, it ain't about punk, and it ain't about the scene. And you stupid nerds, you're sitting indoors, man. I'm out on the street, dig it? And I'm out here on the street where it goes down, not indoors, in the record stores. I'm making it go down here. Dig it? Check it out. It's a scene. The scene that never was, and it never will be. You never was, you never will.

There's a bluebird in my heart that wants to get out, but I'm too tough for him. I say, stay in there. I'm not going to let anybody see you. There's a bluebird in my heart that wants to get out, but I pour whiskey on him and inhale cigarette smoke and the whores and the bartenders and the grocery clerks never know that he's in there. There's a bluebird in my heart that wants to get out, but I'm too tough for him. I say, stay down. Do you want to mess me up? Do you want to screw up the works? Do you want to blow my book sales in Europe? There's a bluebird in my heart that wants to get out, but I'm too clever. I only let him out at night sometimes, when everybody's asleep. I say, I know that you're there, so don't be sad. Then I put him back, but he's singing a little in there. I haven't quite let him die. And we sleep together like that, with our secret pact. And it's nice enough to make a man weep. But I don't weep. Do you?